0: That's Chris Tomlin with his version of Is He Worthy. There's a few bands that have done that song, but it's a great song, and of course it's sung in many churches across the country every Sunday as well. It's Robbo with you on Sunday Morning Together, filling in for Tosh Sturgis today. And at this time every Sunday, of course, we have the five-minute sermon. And so I've gone back into the archives from earlier this year. I think it was in April, from memory, that Pastor Mike Barrett was Tosh's guest on the program. And he shared this five-minute sermon.
1: So, you know, one of the things that's really been speaking to me lately is that we are in the end times. We are in a war zone, and not just in regards to what's happening all around the world. We're hearing of wars and rumors of wars everywhere. Like Jesus said, this is going to happen. But I think we're in a war, a spiritual war in every sense of the word, against apathy in the church, against these emasculating men, you know, just not allowing men to be men anymore. Like the feminist movement has gone way too far over the other side. Although, you know, I knew it needed to shift, but this is what society does, shifts from one side to the other. And I know when I first came into the church, I would say that the church tried to take the sharp edges off me and tried to change me, because they saw me as someone who was, like a lion in a tea shop. And I scared them a bit, because, you know, but that's my calling. I mean, I go where people would never, where so-called angels fear to tread. Like I've preached in war-torn Africa. I preached in cartel land in Mexico, in ganglands in Venezuela, and it's God has taken me to places, and you know, in Hell's Angels clubhouses, in you know, one of my good friends, now he's a good friend, but he was a head of the Bandidos Motorcycle Club, and you know, I made a deal with him. If God got him off a certain thing charged, then he'd come to church, and he came to church, and it was like, you know, God, but it's not just for people like me. You know, like the thing is, God wants to raise up the warrior within you. And he has had many warriors in the past at different times, like John the Baptist, like Elijah. Elijah was a warrior. David was a warrior and a worshiper. And I believe that we're in a time where God wants to raise up spiritual warriors. I have another friend that was a martial arts instructor, and he's just quit all of his gym, packed it all up. He said, well, God called him to raise up spiritual warriors, and now this time. And you know, I think that it's been sort of poo-pooed or toned down, you know, that we need to be like lambs, and you know, if someone slaps your left cheek, give me your right cheek too, and all that kind of stuff. And look, you know, there's an element of that to be meek, but I mean, look at Jesus, little Jesus, meek and mild. He went home, made a whip, and got quite wild, right? You know, he that wasn't like, he turned the tables up upside down, and he was whipping people because of zealous passion for God's house. And so, you know, I think, and this is what Matthew 11:12 says, this: from the days of John the Baptist until now, the kingdom of heaven suffers violence, and the violent take it by force. And now look, violence is, oh, it's a bad name. Oh, no, don't, can't be violent. You know, if someone breaks into your house, you're going to call the police.
2: Amen.
1: And the police are going to come with violence. They've got guns, right? Sometimes violence can only be met with violence. And I think in the spiritual world, we need to realize that we are at war, and take up our shield of faith, our sword of the spirit, our helmet of salvation, our belt of truth, shoes shodden with the gospel of peace. And we need to go out on the front line and begin to proclaim the truth of God. We've been intimidated by the left. We've been intimidated by all sorts of, intellectual, and you know, where we're not allowed to, essentially the devil has muted the church in favor of this, you know, like just being, you know, socially applicable or whatever, you know. Like I don't succumb to it. I sometimes polarize people, but I believe that why Trump is in power in the States, and look, I don't agree with everything he does, but he stands for something. You know, he does what he follows through. Most of our politicians, you wouldn't know what they stand for. It's wishy-washy. It's whatever the people might want because they're looking for votes. Trump couldn't care less about votes. He just does what he believes is right. And, you know, I don't know if kidnapping other presidents is the best way to go about it. But, hey, at least he does something, you know. And I think we're too scared to do something. We're too scared to do anything because we want to be everybody's friend and we want to be, you know, we want to be a lamb. Jesus was the lamb. Well, he was also the lion.
2: Amen.
1: He's the lion of the tribe of Judah. And there is a personality type in him that is in every Christian that you feel it on the inside when evil prevails, when unrighteousness is, you know, celebrated. And so I just want to leave everyone with this today. You know, Jesus said, "Behold, I send you out as sheep amongst the wolves, therefore be as wise as serpent and as harmless as doves." He also said, "For the sons of this world are sometimes more wise and more shrewd in their generation than the sons of light." You got radical Islam that is going after the world, and you got Christians who are sipping their lattes and they're sitting on Instagram and they couldn't give a stuff about what's happening in their world. I'm telling you, it is time to rise up. It is time to pray, and it is time to do what God has called you to do, to say, who is this uncircumcised Philistine that defies the armies of the living God? To say, I will take its head off today. I don't know what the giant is that's before you, but God has called us to be giant slayers in every area of our world. And that means standing up and using whatever's in our hand that God has anointed to take the head off that thing. You know, God spoke to me about the giant of addiction. And I went down to the brook and I took five round smooth stone, and it took one round smooth stone to kill the giant. And I'm like, what? There are giants like abortion, giants like celebrated homosexuality, giants like, you know, look, I'm saying the Bible is the Bible. It's black and white. Stop settling for the gray and the compromise and stand up. It's time to be iron sharpens iron. Okay. So it's time to get on the front line and stand up for what's right. Let's pray. Father, I commit everyone who's heard this message today to you. And Lord, I ask that you would raise up the warrior within them, that when they hear things and they see things that go against the word of God, that go great against their spirit, Lord, that they would stand up for what's right. And Lord, that they would put their lives and their comfort on the line to be warriors for you, Jesus. Lord, I pray that you would change our mentality, that we would not be apathetic about these things anymore. That we'd not sit on the fence, Lord, be lukewarm, Lord, but we would be red hot. And put it in the face of the devil in Jesus' name. Amen.

0: Marcus Witt, you reign on Vision. It's Robbo with you. Sunday morning together. Great to have your company this morning. Filling in for Tosh Sturgis today. Unfortunately, Tosh can't be with us, but I'm filling the gap and providing some highlights from some of the conversations that Tosh has had over the course of this year. I said to Tosh, who'd be a couple of guests that would be standouts for you? And without hesitation, one of the names he gave me was Pastor Mike Barrett. Now, Mike was Tosh's guest back in April of this year. And he's got an amazing story. He's a pastor and evangelist. You would have heard his five-minute sermon just a few minutes ago. But that wasn't always the way that Mike was. He certainly has an incredibly colourful background and has come out of a very dysfunctional past, but has come into faith. And here's a bit of Mike sharing with Tosh how that journey looked as he came towards faith in Christ.
1: I grew up in a pretty good family. My sister became an international model and superstar and ended up being a Hollywood movie star. As I grew up, I always struggled with a bit of identity. My sister was, I don't know if anyone remembers the old Decore ad where it was like, Anyway, she was the blonde girl, used to swoosh her hair at the end.
2: Oh, gosh, wow.
1: And the shampoo company would send out these life-size posters of her, and there'd be a little poster-sized picture of me on the mantelpiece, you know. I say that, a bit tongue-in-cheek, but there was definitely, I self-imposed, lived under that shadow of, I could never compete with how sort of she was the hero of the family and that. And I was a bit of a perfectionist trying to do everything. But, at the age of 23, I was paying off my own house. I was a tradesman pastry chef working at the Brisbane Casino. I bought a little house in Forest Lake. It was $122,000 at the time and three-bedroom house. Bit more expensive these days. But then I was running a karate school too, because I was a little fat kid in high school and mum put me in karate lessons to stop me getting bullied. And then she had a different problem on her hand.

0: chance. And because I always get the fighting and expelled and whatnot. But anyway, I was traveling along, but there was always something missing. I was always chasing something. I didn't know what it was, you know, like, and this is just something missing in my heart. And I got introduced to amphetamines by a karate sensei, believe it or not.
1: Oh,
0: and
1: gosh.
0: And you know, he had influence over me. He was, wow, you know, he was a role model, and he just said, hey, try this, just have a go. And I said, look, I'm not into, you know, drugs. I'm certainly not into needles. And he just said, look, you know, I'll do you up. Just, if you don't like it, you never have to do it again, but just have a go. And the moment I felt that drug injected into my veins, I felt like this is what I've been looking for all my life. This is like, I felt confident. I felt like it was like, it filled that gap, you know. Yeah. And anyway, you know, I remember thinking, oh, gee, better be careful. I could become addicted to this in that moment. And it's, wow, funny, like, over, you know, I just, it was a pretty fast, it was like 6 years of addiction. And, you know, it started like just sort of every second weekend. There was every weekend, then ended up being every day. And I couldn't sustain looking after the mortgage and my other life and my normal life. And then, you know, my drug habit as well. So I seen a couple of friends of mine making money hand over fist doing drug dealing. I thought, you know, I could do that, you know, like that'll stuff all this work and I'll just go and do that. But I was a terrible drug dealer. I was too generous with all of my drugs and I was like handing out. I didn't know who owed me what or anything. Gosh. And I was like, ended up owing my drug dealer about $10,000. And, you know, he came around to collect one day and instead of he came around with his big goon and I said, if it's going to go that way, you'll need two of them. And he put his arm around me and he said, look, I want to offer you a job and you can pay it off that way. And I said, what's this job look like? And he said, I want you to watch my back in the clubs and I want you to do just a couple of little collections for me here and there. Anyway, I didn't mind the watching back in the club. I felt like a bit of a celebrity, you know, like I'd walk in with the drug dealer and the DJ would always stop and he'd play this little tune about the doctor's here, and then he'd go, watch out for the hitman, dent, dent, dent, dent. And then I'd walk in behind him, and I felt like, you know, legend in my own lunchbox and walking in the clubs and all the girls, and he would give me drugs, girls, money. This is in Brisbane.
1: Oh, okay, yep.
0: In Brisbane and Fortitude Valley. And you know, but the home invasions and debt collecting was horrible. It wasn't me. It just really, I'd had to take copious amounts of drugs to hurt these people that I didn't even know. And for those of you, if you don't know about home invasion, is not like a break-in. It's where you actually knock on the door at the most vulnerable time of the person at the other end, or at dinner time or first thing in the morning, or, you know, and then you come in and just wreak absolute terror upon them and take whatever they have if they don't have the money for the drug dealer. And so it really, you know, it grated against who I was, but I just got angrier and angrier to try to just, you know, push it down and more drugs. And I was just like, you know, the Bible says the devil's like a roaring lion seeking whom he might devour. My character changed, you know, like it's like a demon entered into me and I was just a different person. But I remember sitting in the valley about 4 or 5 a.m. one morning and just sitting there and thinking, how did my life become this? Like, you know, when I was in school, I didn't put up my hand and say, yeah, you know, when the teacher goes, what do you want to do when you grow up? Yeah, I want to be a dirty standover man, drug addict, drug dealer, you know, that wasn't what I said, you know. And but that's what my life had become. And so I put my hand up for help. I went back to my parents' place, and then I bought all the crap back to my parents' place. They're getting calls from dealers and all sorts of stuff, and I was still using. And my sister was in America. She found out about these, it's called intervention, like an addict intervention. And for those that don't know, that's like a surprise party for the addict, where like all their families and friends, you know, and they just get ambushed and sit down and we're going to tell you all about like how you've changed and your drug addiction. And we're going to hit you with an ultimatum at the end. And they said, look, basically, if you go into rehab today or we don't have a son, we don't have a brother anymore. We're not going to just sit and watch you die. If you walk out those doors, you choose drugs over us.
1: Wow.
0: And it was powerful. It was quite confronting. I was very angry. I felt betrayed, all that kind of stuff. I wasn't ready to stop using. But I went into detox that day for them.
2: We're hearing a bit of Pastor Mike Barrett's story he was sharing with Tosh Sturgis on Sunday Morning Together. A few months ago now, back in April, that this conversation first took place. But we're going to hear the balance of this story of how he came to faith very soon here on Vision. So stick around. If you missed part of this or you want to hear the full conversation when Mike was the guest co-host on Sunday Morning Together earlier in the year, you can find that in the Vision app or on our website. 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But as mentioned, we'll hear more of this story and how Mike came from this incredibly dysfunctional background with drugs and addiction into faith with Christ, and these days is actually helping others come out of that lifestyle and leading many people to the Lord. More of that story to come. Right now, though, Aaron Williams. This is a wonderful song. It's called Abide.

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0: A bit of Aussie stuff on your Sunday morning from Nathan Fawcett, Made in Your Image. It is Robbo with you on Sunday Morning Together, filling in for Tosh Sturgis today. But Tosh has had some great conversations this year. Every week, of course, he has a different guest co-host on the program, sharing a bit of their story, sharing a five-minute sermon and a communion message as well. And back in April, Mike Barrett was that guest with Tosh Sturgis. And Mike's got an incredible story. I mean, these days he runs a ministry called Transformations, which is, you know, helping people out of addiction. He's an evangelist, travels the world. But it hasn't always been that way. In fact, once upon a time, he was that guy in addiction and even went into a recovery program. But he actually did it almost under duress. I guess he did it to sort of appease his family, but he didn't actually want to be there. And that was where we pick up the story with Mike sharing with Tosh about how he went through that particular experience and then ultimately came to find the Lord.
1: And I was angry. I was so mad. I had no intention of stopping using drugs. And then I was there for 8 days. That was a detox here on the Gold Coast. And then they shipped me into a drug rehab program with 30 other addicts, and where I'd get confronted on my behavior nearly every week. And it was hectic. Like, it was like I'm confronted by all these other addicts, and I'm thinking, what do you people know? You know, I thought, I'm going to stay here for 6 weeks, and then I'm going to tell my parents, look, that's all I needed, and I'll go back to doing what I was doing. Anyway, 6 weeks into it, something shifted in me, it changed, you know, and I thought, well, I'm going to do this for me. I became really interested in myself, like my own psychology and, you know, how I think and how I behave and how I feel, and it became something that I was, you know, really interested in. And so then I went and became their model student, basically. You know, I was there for 9 months, did everything that was suggested of me. But when I left, I thought, oh, I don't have a problem with drinking. I might have a drink. And alcohol wasn't a problem. But when I started drinking, it was like I was hanging on my fingertips not to use my drug of choice.
2: Yeah.
1: And then I went back to 12-step meetings. And anyway, looking at the 12 steps on the wall looked like a pathway to God to me. So I went on the search for God myself. I just went on, like, you know, I used to go to the Hare Krishnas and have a little boogie and a free veggie meal with them. I thought, they're nice people, but they're not really, I'm looking for a real God. Tried to meditate, got too much ADD to meditate, didn't work for me. a friend of mine invited me to church, and I said, what do I want to go to church for? And he said, oh, well, you're looking for God, aren't you? I said, God's not in church. Stand up, sit down, look at the stained glass windows. God's not in church. And he goes, no, this church is different. We couldn't have been more like I went to this church and it was like a circus. It was a Pentecostal church in the midst of a revival.
2: Okay.
1: And people are shaking and laughing and dancing. And I'm thinking, what are these people on? I was really quite interested. I thought they must be releasing something through the air conditioners or something like this. These people can't be this happy and not be on something.
2: Wow.
1: So I was quite intrigued. It was very entertaining, but I was still scared that anybody was going to come out. We had Larry, the overzealous greeter guy, come up with his big painted-on smile. So I said, Larry, listen, I know you're only doing your job, but if you ever approach me again, I'm going to punch you right in the face. Anyway, needs to say, Larry didn't really come near me anymore, which I was happy about. My week was better after being at church. I couldn't explain it. So I just kept coming back to church just purely for selfish reasons. And then something happened, like about 6 weeks into it, I was standing in the middle of worship and I felt, the best way I could describe it was like liquid love hit me from the top of my head down to the soles of my feet.
2: Wow.
1: Praise God. I was like, it was the best rush I'd ever experienced. I mean, I had shot up heroin, tranquilizers, methamphetamine, you name it. This was the best rush I'd ever felt.
2: Amen.
1: And clean and pure. And I nudged the guy beside me. I said, did you feel that? He goes, feel what? And I described the feeling. He goes, oh, that's the Holy Spirit, man. I said, no one ever told me about this Holy Spirit. What are you talking about?
2: Like,
1: and it wasn't until later, you know, as I become a Christian, I see that in the Bible where they're saying is, have you received the baptism of the Holy Spirit? In the book of Acts, it says, we have not so much as heard there is a Holy Spirit. And I'll tell you, that's happened in churches today.
2: Yeah.
1: I preach in churches where I say, who's baptized in the Holy Spirit with the evidence of speaking in other tongues? And less than half put up their hand.
2: Yeah.
1: In a Pentecostal church. Anyway, that's just a commercial break, a side thing. But back to my story. So I'm still, you know, searching for God. I don't know what's happening, but I need this, you know, I need more of this stuff. I need more of this Holy Spirit stuff. And no one could tell me how to get it. But I put two and two together and I worked out when you play the church music, the stuff comes, right? So I bought a little CD from the church called Songs of the Revival. I took it home, put it in my CD player. I lay back on the floor and I would soak for hours getting hit with wave after wave of this Holy Spirit. Wave after wave of God's love just hitting me and healing me and restoring me. Beautiful. It was just phenomenal.
2: Praise God.
1: And I had this thought, every drug addict, every drug dealer, every gangster, every prostitute, everyone needs to feel this and that they won't go back, you know. And so I was still volunteering at the rehab and I said, look, you know, if you guys want to come up to my place on such and such a night, you know, I've got stuff there that won't even come up on the drug tests. Come and try it, you know. And I said,
2: what a line.
1: I said, homeless people and all sorts. We were gas gun everywhere and saying, you know, like, come around and experience this stuff. And I think the first night I had about six people there and they all got, I just pushed play. I didn't know what else to do. And I'd shut my eyes and I opened my eyes a little while, I look around, and to see people get in touch with the same stuff I got touched with. And it's just like hardened guys, tattoos all over them, just tears rolling down their face. They tell other people and I ended up with about 30 people in my lounge room. It's like a little mini revival in my lounge room and drug addicts and gangsters and dealers. And one guy even paid a prostitute for an hour, brought her to the meeting and she just burst into tears. She goes, what is this? I've never felt anything like this in all my life. But I realized that, you know, they needed a house, they needed a program or something. So I asked the pastor if I could rent the little house next door to the church, and that's where it all started. Transformations developed a little program which was similar to like the program I'd done, but with God in the midst of it. And yeah, that was in 1999. And then I had a second one, a third one, fourth one, fifth one. You know, I had five houses. I'm still working full time on this resort as a pest controller at this point. And I travel back to do these groups of the houses. And then God says to me, I want you to go to Bible college. So next thing, like I'm doing Bible college, I'm working full time. I'm running these houses. I was single at the time, but, anyway, there was a grace upon it. And then I got three diplomas, one in alcohol and other drugs, one in mental health, and one in counseling, educated myself along. And over a 10-year period, the program evolved. And it was at a point where it was going to explode on the goal because I got offered I think it was a 75-bed facility, like it was like an old campsite in the Tallabudra Valley for $5 a year. And told my board about it, and it just all sounded like God. But as I sat on it, I just had no peace about it. Like it was tormenting me that if I signed on this thing, it was. So I finally said to God, "What's going on, God?" And God said, "I want multiplication, not addition. You're not going to do a big one here. You're going to keep it the size where pastors can come and look at it and they can do it themselves." And so it ended up being almost like a franchise model where I partnered with the local church to start this program. So then I think the first one was Palm Beach, just down the road, and that became really successful. Then I did Harvey Bay, Brisbane, Bendigo, Victoria, Kuala Lumpur, Malaysia, Tweed Heads, Hobart, Tasmania, and Melbourne.
2: Praise God.
1: And it just grew. It's exploded. And I think currently we have about 140 beds for men and women across Australia that service 24 hours a day, 7 days a week, 365 days a year.
0: It's a pretty amazing story. Pastor Mike Barrett there, he was Tosh's guest earlier this year on Sunday Morning Together, and just an incredible transformation in his life, coming out of dysfunction, brokenness, addiction, and how God's restored him and redeemed him. And now he's sowing back into many, many others that are in a similar circumstance. 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This is Seth Schlieter right now, running back to you on Vision.

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That's it for me, though. Thanks so much for your company today. I'm handing over the reins to Matt Prater, who's going to be keeping you company over the next few hours. Enjoy his company. Have a great rest of your Sunday, and I'll catch you again soon. Bye for now.

0: consumed by fire and the whole wide world. You're on Vision with Matt Prater. And I saw a great news story recently from Fox News in the US about how Christianity is growing in the Middle East. It's a powerful story. Have a listen.
1: Despite war in parts of the Middle East, Christianity is on fire. Pastor George Husni has spent more than 50 years ministering throughout the Middle East. And he's seen firsthand how the message of Jesus Christ is reaching hearts. Pastor George Husni joins me now. Pastor Husni, I saw a stat a few years ago that shocked me. And it is a stat from Open World, who tracks the growth of Christianity. And they found that in Iran, there were, in 1979, 500 Muslims of Muslim background Christians. Now there are more than 1 million, and they say more Iranians have become Christians in the last 20 years than in the previous 13 centuries put together. I think that's shocking to a lot of people when you think about the oppression and devastation in Iran. Does that surprise you?
2: I am right now at a conference in the other room. There are Iranian leaders who are Christians who have TV programs and channels into Iran, and they have virtual church. And they just this morning reported there will be well over 5 million converts in Iran. And since what you read, many more during this war. Many are disillusioned in Islam. They have become victims of Islam. And why would I remain a Muslim if Islam is hurting me, killing my husband, my son, my children, destroying my home? So there's a huge movement away from Islam, and there's a huge movement into Christianity.
1: Pastor,
2: in Iran and in the diaspora around the world.
1: Pastor Husni, I want to linger on something you just said. You were talking about Iranians practicing Christianity, and you referenced a screen by you. I want to be clear about the courage that takes, because Christianity is punishable by death in Iran. And you're saying that there are Christians there practicing, knowing that their life is at risk?
2: There have been people who were killed and hundreds imprisoned, but now we're talking about millions. They can't put them all in jail. So there is that danger. But people are risking their lives to go into the truth of Jesus Christ, who is appearing in dreams and even visions to them and calling them to himself. So normally a Muslim would never consider becoming a Christian. And that's why Jesus is appearing to them in their bedrooms, in their living rooms. One person told me while he was driving, he saw Jesus in front of him, like flying into him, and calling him to follow him and then disappearing. So these supernatural things are causing many people to reconsider their faith. Already they have been disillusioned, disappointed in their leadership and the false promises that Islam is going to take over the world and they're going to win the war. And even the Iranian leaders now, they still say that they are winning against America and Israel and the West.
1: Pastor Husni,
2: I
1: want to ask you quickly about a member of your staff, just quickly, and you can finish what you were thinking as well. But Pastor Nihad, someone on your staff, was in a prison cell, imprisoned by the Syrian government. He could not move. It was a meter wide. He said he wanted to die, but he saw a vision of Christ, and it changed him. Can you tell me about his story? And please finish your thought.
2: Yeah, he's an amazing guy. He is now leading thousands of Kurdish Muslims to Christianity, to Christ. And Jesus did appear with him. He was very suicidal because he was in a constrained area. He couldn't even lie down. He had to sleep sitting or squatting or leaning on the wall. And Jesus appeared to him, and he expresses it in a very beautiful way, how he felt oil coming from his head down, like God is baptizing him with oil. And when he was released 6 months later, he became a Christian. He moved on to Lebanon. That's where I met him. He was studying at a Bible school, seminary.
0: Isn't that a powerful testimony, hey? That is from Fox News, Pastor George Husni from Horizons International, sharing about Muslims having visions of Jesus and coming to Christ. Let's keep praying for people all throughout the Middle East and for revival in the churches. Let's continue with some worship music from Passion here on Vision.

0: Dinosaur fossils are often found in an unusual posture characterized by their head thrown back, hind limbs bent, and tails extended. Over the years, scientists have proposed different theories to explain this puzzling phenomenon. However, according to paleontologist Cynthia Marshall Foe, there is only one legitimate explanation, which is that the dinosaurs died of asphyxiation. It is well known that animals, starved of oxygen when they die, can go into this characteristic posture due to muscle spasms. This new understanding of dinosaur fossilization fits well with the Bible's account of history, where most dinosaurs were rapidly buried in sediment during the global flood. Starved of oxygen in their last moments, many dinosaurs assumed this unique asphyxiation posture. So the biblical flood provides a simple solution to a long-held dinosaur mystery.
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2: This is Vision.

It's Living Water from Kane. You're on Vision with Matt Prater. And I got a new joke sent to me the other day. I thought, oh, that's a pretty good one. I'll have to share that on the radio. So there was a beautiful old couple who were about to go to bed one night, and the wife said to the husband, oh, honey, I've just got a craving for ice cream. Can you go and get me some ice cream? He said, all right, dear, what kind of ice cream? She goes, well, I want vanilla ice cream, and I want some chocolate sauce on the top. And she said, you should write this down because otherwise you'll forget. And he goes, no, I'll remember, She goes, chocolate ice cream, vanilla ice cream with chocolate on top, chocolate sauce, and some whipped cream and a cherry on the top. Can you remember that? And he said, I'll remember it. And she goes, no, write it down. You'll forget. And he goes, no, I'll remember. He goes out, comes back with a brown paper bag. She's already in bed. He gives it to her. She opens it up. It's got a ham sandwich inside. She's like, honey, I told you to write it down because I knew you'd forget. You'd get things mixed up. And she said, there's no mustard on this ham sandwich. Oh, dear. I'm getting to the age where I'm starting to forget things. I forget people's names easily. I try and remember. When I meet someone, I try and repeat their name a few times inside my head so I remember it. But oh, I get my names mixed up all the time. How about you? How's your memory? Are you going all right? They reckon reading the Bible is a good thing. They reckon playing games, you know, board games and Scrabble and things like that. You got to do things to make sure you keep your brain sharp. That's my advice. Anyway, let's continue music with Phil Wickham, The Jesus Way on Vision.

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0: In the Bible, in Psalm 40, verse 2, it says, "The Lord lifted me out of the pit of despair, out of the mud and the mire. He set my feet on solid ground and steadied me as I walked along." That was Psalm 40, verse 2.
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0: It's Nathan Tasker and Never Too Far Gone. You're in Vision with Matt Prater. And I read a great article from Pastor Greg Laurie recently. He talked about a young man named Billy Sunday who placed his faith in Jesus. An older believer gave him great advice that he never forgot. He said, "Billy, there are three simple rules I wish you would practice. Take 15 minutes each day to let God talk to you. Take 15 minutes to talk to him. And spend 15 minutes telling others about the Savior." Billy Sunday followed it and became one of the most powerful evangelists in church history. In Psalm 1, the Bible says, "Oh, the joys of those who do not follow the advice of the wicked, but they delight in the law of the Lord, meditating on it day and night. They are like trees planted at the riverbank, bearing fruit in season." Psalm 1, verse 1 to 3. Notice these people aren't passive. They don't skim scripture a little here and a little there with no real concern for it. They delight in it. They meditate on God's word. They ask real questions of it. Is there sin here to avoid? Is there a promise to claim? Is there a victory to gain or a blessing to enjoy? That's what turns Bible reading from classroom assignment into a treasure hunt, because we've access to the very words of God, and those words have the power to change our lives. This is a new day.
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6: Consider Proverbs 12, verse 22. "Lying lips are an abomination to the Lord, but those who deal truthfully are his delight." Rosalie Elliott made it to the fourth round of a national spelling contest in Washington, D.C., USA. The 11-year-old from South Carolina was asked to spell the word "a vowel." In her soft southern accent, she spelled the word, but the judges were unable to determine if she'd used an A or an E as the next to last letter. They debated among themselves for several minutes as they listened to the recording, but it was too accent blurred to decipher. Finally, the chief judge put the question to the only person who knew the answer. "Was the letter an A or an E?" he asked Rosalie. By this time, being surrounded by whispering young spellers, Rosalie knew the correct spelling of the word. Still, without hesitation, she replied that she'd misspelled the word, and she walked from the stage. The entire audience stood and applauded, including some 50 newspaper reporters. The moment was a proud one for her parents. Even in defeat, she was a victor. Indeed, more has been written about Rosalie Elliott over the years than the unknown winner of that event. As a redeemed child of God, your Heavenly Father requires honesty in word and deed. Proverbs 12:19, "The truthful lip shall be established forever, but a lying tongue is but for a moment." And Colossians 3 verse 9, "Do not lie to one another, since you've put off the old man with his deeds." And Ephesians 4:25, "Therefore, put away lying. Let each one of you speak truth with his neighbor, for we are members of one another." Tell the truth. That's Vision's Word for Today.
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They've got, you know, great artist interviews, and they have future favourites and all that. Interesting to see, looking at the top 20 songs, we've got Forrest Frank there, number 20 at the moment with his song OK. Some new music in there. There's a guy named Bay Turner who's done a song called Somebody's Praying featuring Tate Butts. He's a new singer. And also Pat Barrett, I've Got a Fire. Oh, I love that song. It's a great video clip to that too. Phil Wickham and Crowder, It Really Is Amazing Grace is a big one on there. Alleluia, that's a really big song at the moment with Elevation Worship, Chandler Moore and Chris Brown. There's a song with We the Kingdom called Rest.

Rescue Me featuring Bodhi. Go for Broke, another song there. Some great songs. And number one is this one here from CC Winans. It's a beautiful new version of the song Worthy, and the song Worthy of It All. Hope this blesses you today from 20 The Countdown Magazine. This is number one on that chart right now. Here it is on Vision.

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0: While reading a film review recently, I came across a brand new word. The word is frenemies. That's right, frenemies. It's a word used to describe those situations where friends become enemies. These are people whom you thought you were close to, only to find there comes a day when they turn against you. You discover they're talking behind your back, spreading rumors, and generally stirring up trouble. It can be very disappointing and extremely disheartening. Jesus had frenemies, like the people who cheered wildly when he entered the city of Jerusalem on Palm Sunday, only to find them turning against him and screaming, "Crucify him," on that first Good Friday. Such is the fickleness of human nature. So, what to do with frenemies? Maybe I'm talking to someone who's recently been through this kind of experience. Maybe you're going through it now. Jesus said, love your enemies. And I'm sure that includes our frenemies. Who do you need to reach out to today? Make the move. Take the initiative. Someone needs to break the impasse. I'm Graham Agnew.
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Carly-Anne Taylor and Heavenly Father. You're in Vision with Matt Prater. And I want to give a big shout out to Elizabeth Ray, who is a singer and songwriter and piano player from the Darling Downs in Queensland. She's released a brand new live worship album project. And it's available for churches across Australia. She's released some songs including Wait Upon the Lord, Now by Grace, and For Such a Time as This. It's available on YouTube, Spotify, Apple Music. And she's just released some of the music on YouTube as well. Here's a little snippet of Elizabeth Ray and her song Holy Ground. Have a listen.

That is Elizabeth Ray and one of her songs, Holy Ground, live from a night of worship. And I noticed some of her songs feature Brendan Walmsley, one of the artists we play here on Vision, great country singer. So she's from the Darling Downs in Toowoomba in Queensland. Her name is Elizabeth Ray, R-A-E. Search her up and maybe you can check out her music for your church.

It's Keith Green and Asleep in the Lights. You're in Vision with Matt Prater, one of my favourite all-time songs, and my first ever sermon when I was 16 years old. I preached based on that song, challenging everyone to wake up and make sure that we go and share our faith and care for the poor, and what a powerful song. So I saw a great little article recently about Keith Green and how he connected with Bob Dylan. So picture this, in Southern California, in the years after the Jesus movement, after the movie Jesus Revolution, you know, it's based on that season, there was a guy by the name of Bob Dylan. Dylan was one of the most famous musicians in the world, and his songs had become part of a soundtrack of a generation. And he was very famous, very well known, and there was also a Christian musician named Keith Green. And Bob Dylan started searching for God, and he became connected to a church called the Vineyard Christian Fellowship in Southern California, and his girlfriend, Mary Alice, was attending the church. And through that connection, Dylan began talking about Christianity. And Keith Green and Bob Dylan actually met at a Bible study. You can imagine them having a conversation and maybe playing some music together. Keith did not walk into the life of a man who knew nothing about Christ. He walked into the life of a man who was already searching, and Keith took that search seriously. The two men spent time together. Keith and Melody invited Bob Dylan to their home for dinner. There was nothing glamorous about the setting. According to the personal account preserved in Keith's biography, they sat around an ordinary secondhand table, had hamburgers, and one of the most recognizable musicians in the world was asking them about Jesus. And through that conversation, there was many conversations, and there's talk about how Dylan, you know, came to Christ, and many of you may remember the albums Slow Train Coming and Saved, which really got people around the world thinking about Jesus. It's fascinating, this conversation about how they connected. So if you want to search up more, you can search up No Compromise, the story of Keith Green, and hear about how he connected with Bob Dylan. But I've dug out a song of Bob Dylan's that has been covered by my favourite band, Third Day. So this is a beautiful song taken from one of those gospel albums from Bob Dylan. This is Saved from Third Day here on Vision.

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1: Galatians 5 verse 22 to 23 says, "But the fruit of the Spirit is love, joy, peace, patience, kindness, goodness, faithfulness, gentleness, and self-control. Against such things there is no law." That's from Galatians 5 verse 22 to 23.
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0: Tasha Layton and Life in Me. You're in Vision with Matt Prater. And one of my favourite preachers from the US is John Piper. He actually preached through the entire Bible in his church over many years. And there's a famous sermon that he preached many years ago about seashells, which is pretty cool. Have a little listen to this snippet.
1: About this moment right now is that there are hundreds of you in this crowd who do not want your life to make a difference. All you want is to be liked. Maybe finish school, get a good job, find a husband or a wife, nice house, a nice car, long weekends, good vacations, grow old healthy, have a fun retirement, die easy, no hell. And that's all you want. You don't give a rip whether your life counts on this earth for eternity. That's a tragedy in the making. About 3 weeks ago, we got news at our church that Ruby Eliason and Laura Edwards were killed in Cameroon. And I asked my people, is this a tragedy? Two women in their 80s, a whole life devoted to one idea, Jesus Christ magnified among the poor and the sick, in the hardest places. It is not a tragedy. I'll read you what a tragedy is. This is a tragedy. Title of the article, Start Now, Retire Early. Bob and Penny took early retirement from their jobs in the Northeast 5 years ago when he was 59 and she was 51. Now they live in Punta Gorda, Florida, where they cruise on their 30-foot trawler, play softball, and collect shells. That's a tragedy, and there are people in this country that are spending billions of dollars to get you to buy it. And I get 40 minutes to plead with you, don't buy it. With all my heart, I plead with you, don't buy that dream. The American dream. Nice house, a nice car, a nice job, a nice family, a nice retirement. Collecting shells as the last chapter before you stand before the creator of the universe to give an account with what you did. Here it is, Lord, my shell collection. And look at my boat. Look at my boat, God. Don't waste your life. Don't waste it.
0: Wow. That is a powerful word there from John Piper. Don't waste your life. Bottom line is, we're all called to do something. Whatever you're called to do, do it with all your heart.
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6: Hi, welcome to Momentum. And this week, We're so blessed to have a wonderful friend of ours called Peter Sukia with us. And we'll get to Peter in just 1 minute. But just before we do, guys, I just want to remind you about our website, MomentumAustralia.org, and remind you about our Momentum Care Line. 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And the number is 1-800-000-MEN. 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And don't forget our social media. We're on TikTok, YouTube, Instagram, and Facebook. Like, share, comment, and so forth, because that helps the channel to grow. Now, having got all that out of the way, we have the wonderful Peter with us today. Welcome, Peter.
7: Thank you for having me once again, Des. It's lovely to be here.
6: It's fantastic. You know, this is a show, as you all our listeners know, aimed at for men. But it's really great to get, I guess, a counterbalance, because the majority of the shows, it's, you know, me with another man or so forth. But it's wonderful to have somebody who's got a wealth of life experience and, you know, and is a God-loving person. And that's very important too. And so Peter's a beautiful lady. And if you could see her, you'd see she's a very colourful lady and a beautiful lady. So this week, we're going to have a chat about gratitude. And, you know, men aren't necessarily good at doing gratitude, at being grateful for what, you know, happens in our life. And even to our Heavenly Father, we don't particularly appreciate so much, or even acknowledge, you know, what God has given us in our lives. So I'll let you, Peter, start and maybe give us an idea of how you would define gratitude.
7: It's something that comes from within that we direct to someone else. And it's important to do that because it helps others feel that they are worthy, that they are important. Yeah. And it also comes back to us. So we understand that these others are precious in our sight, in our lives. And of course, giving gratitude to God is so important. So it helps us to remember to grow closer to others, to grow closer to God. And, you know, science is agreeing with what the Bible says, because the Bible's full of reminders and stories that encourage us to be grateful. So science is now on that journey of acknowledging that too.
6: Isn't that amazing that, you know, and the benefits, just when we're sort of following a script here, but I'm going to deviate a little bit and say, you know, the benefits of gratitude in our lives is huge, isn't it? I mean, it affects us in every way, emotionally, spiritually, you know, family-wise, in every way.
7: It can boost our mood, and yeah, it really makes us shift from negative to positive in our way of thinking. Apparently, this is something that I read once in a journal, scientific journal, psychological scientific journal, even another layer, that blew me away, and that is that our brains default to the negative.
6: Oh.
7: And so we actually have to work to undefault, is that a word? I've just made a new word. To move from the negative to the positive. And it's like shaking your head and sort of, you know, getting all those stones and things to roll out and get out, and then think about something that we can be grateful for, because, yes, it changes everything. Our mood, our health. Health and well-being are now related to how we think, whether it's positive or negative. Yeah. So if we're thinking positively about the problems in our world, our lives, and what God is doing through them, then we can get through them much better than if we just sit as a victim.
6: Yeah, and that's true. And, you know, men, I guess men in particular, don't even think about gratitude in terms of, you know, the people around us, the people we work with, you know, our good mates. Just saying thanks, mate. I appreciate you as a friend, or your, and particularly your spouse, your wife, your partner. You know, just every day, think of, you know, how they sow into your life, and take the time to say thanks. I really appreciate you doing that for me. You know, and you know, if you're a gentleman and you open the door for somebody, whatever those things that you do as a man, you know, think about those things, even though you're serving somebody else, think about it as actually being given the opportunity to show gratitude.
7: Yeah.
6: Isn't that true?
7: Yeah, and my husband has just started to do something which maybe he's had a revelation for 41 years, and he's just started to send me encouraging texts every so often, just thanking me for different things and saying how he loves me and how where would he be without me? Who would he be without me? And so, you know, when I get those, I'm like, oh.
6: Yes, of course.
7: I'm swooning because it's so amazing. I don't know how we got the idea, but I like it. And yes.
6: He probably went to a men's group. And in the men's group, he was encouraged to do that.
7: Probably. But if you're listening, hubbies, partners, you know, do that for your wife, for your partner, because I tell you what, she would love it. She would treat you differently. And look, you might get your favorite meal that night as well.
6: Wow. Wow, wouldn't that be good? If you had a wife to do that for you, that would be amazing. But there's lots of ways showing gratitude, isn't there, Peter? I mean, if you're sort of a demonstrative sort of person, then giving somebody a hug and saying thanks, or taking somebody's hand and saying thanks, or, yeah, but even as you said, sending a text message on a daily basis or whatever that looks like and say, hey, I'm missing you, I wish I was with you, or whatever that looks like. Guys, let's take on a campaign of being grateful to our wives and our children. Our children bring so much joy. Just say to your daughter or your son, hey, Annie, hey, Mary, hey, John, I just appreciate you. I love what you bring into my life. And, you know, that has a profound impact on children. And wives as well, of course, but on children, because they feel loved, they feel appreciated, they feel wanted, and they feel so much more part of your life. Isn't that true?
7: It really strengthens relationships when you say thank you. And I said thank you to my lead pastor on Sunday because of the sacrifice that her and her husband, both lead pastors, what they have done, given up a country to come to Melbourne and start this church some 10 years ago, and just their sacrifice. And I just thought, I just want to thank her, because does anyone thank her? Does anyone say thank you for what you have done and are doing to help us grow? And yes, they do it as unto God, but boy,
6: yes,
7: they really have to give.
6: That's exactly right. And especially, you know, the sacrifice of going to live in Melbourne. I mean, that's almost the ultimate sacrifice.
7: Now.
6: Okay, I'll keep quiet. But one of the things you said earlier, Peter, which is so true, and that is that the Bible is packed with verses that relate to, you know, being gratitude. And, you know, Psalm 100 verse 4 says, you know, enter his gates with thanksgiving and his courts with praise. Give thanks to him and praise his name. And you know, and there's many, many more. You probably have an example of one, Peter, that you could quote.
7: Well, Paul, who wrote most of the New Testament in Thessalonians, encourages us to give thanks in all circumstances, for this is the will of God for you in Christ Jesus. And that's not easy to do when everything's going wrong or haywire around your world. But as you give thanks, it does that brain shift and it makes you look at things differently. It makes you see that God might be working all things together for good, that God is growing you in this process. He's refining you. And so next time you will be different and you've got something to offer others. So saying thanks to God, to others, when it's not easy, is so important for our mental health.
6: Yeah, and there's always times, you know, you look at your life. In fact, I had a conversation this morning with a friend of mine, and, you know, he's got a lot of negative things happening in his world, you know, around, you know, parents who are sort of, his mother in particular, who's sort of aging and, you know, come to the end of her life and all the circumstances around that and many, many more. And, you know, we were talking about gratitude and about the need to, you know, give God thanks for what happens in our world. That's really so important. And, you know, and even Jesus, you know, was quite demonstrative in terms of being thankful to the Father It's just just amazing. You know, thank God for the kingdom, and you know, and it was just, it's just amazing. The whole view of Jesus in terms of gratitude. Yeah,
7: absolutely. I've got a client who is in palliative care.
6: Yeah.
7: And I've been working with her for 1.5 years, and she hasn't got long now. She's a recent new believer,
6: yeah,
7: a couple of years ago. And I've been working with her for 1.5 years, and she hasn't got long now. She's a recent

0: that, you know, somebody's going through that sort of end of life process, mm-hmm. Knowing there is a finite time, and, mm-hmm. you know, and still praising God for mm-hmm. salvation, praising God for mm-hmm. all the little things that we have. And one of the things that we sometimes take for granted, perhaps, and that is, you know, saying grace with food.
1: Mm-hmm.
0: Mm-hmm. And when I was a boy, that, you know, it was our routine. I mean, it was done, you know, and my mum and dad would get each of us at different times to give thanks for the food. And you got a little phrase in your head and you sort of said it. But it creates an attitude of gratefulness, because there's people who just don't get the sort of food that we mm-hmm. get here. We have a lot to mm-hmm. be grateful for, even mm-hmm. the fundamental things. You know, mm. I mean, Jesus had, you know, a few fish and a bit of bread, and he fed thousands of people, and he gave thanks for it. Yeah, that's amazing, amazing.
1: Yeah, and he also would thank the Lord before a miracle in John 11:41.
0: Yeah,
1: he said, "Father, I thank you that you have heard me." So this is before he's even prayed.
0: Yeah,
1: and so he's thanking God in anticipation at the Last Supper. This is the Last Supper.
0: Yeah,
1: he's thanking God for the bread and the cup. I'm setting that example of gratitude even in the face of suffering that was to come. So we're always reminded that Jesus was thankful and grateful. So we can do no less as Christians, right?
0: That's exactly right. Now, we're going to take a short break, and we're going to come back, and we're going to come back and talk about the psychological benefits of gratitude. 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

0: It's Justin Michael, great Aussie artist, who's also part of the band Compliments of Gus and Did You Don't Worry. You're on Vision with Matt Prater, and it's time for part two of Momentum. 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
2: Hi, welcome back to Momentum, and I have Peter Sorkia with us. And we were talking today about gratitude, and it's such an important thing. And before the break, we talked about, you know, expressing gratitude, certainly to your partner, you know, to your kids, to your mates, to whoever's around you. And it's like a learnt behaviour. Once you start to do it, you'll naturally do it, and so forth. And even more important than them, believe it or not, there's something more important, and that is being showing gratitude to our Heavenly Father for all the things that He does for us. And so, Peter, tell us about the psychological side benefits, I should say, of gratitude. What's it really do?
3: Well, it can lift our mood. It can deal with stress, and the amount of stress in our society today is huge, and it's very concerning because stress leads to a whole lot of issues physically, emotionally, relationally. So it can deal with stress. It can deal with wonderful things in your body because the adrenaline and cortisol are reduced, and once they are reduced, our body is more at peace, so our body can operate according to homeostasis, which is a nice even keel. And they found that writing down in a gratitude journal regularly, a minimum of 3 times a week, can actually do a lot in the area of stress, help us feel less anxious, more cheerful, and more grateful. And it builds our immune system. It steadies our blood pressure. We get better sleep and we're just nicer to be around.
2: That's the key, isn't it? The key is that you're nicer to be around. Everybody likes somebody saying, you know, I really appreciate you doing that for me. Or I really appreciate it. And especially our partners. And we talked before about that. But let me reemphasize it again. Saying to your partner or your wife or your husband, you know, every day, I so appreciate what you do for me. And I'm sure, Peter, you do that every day, I'm sure.
3: Maybe, I thank my husband for cooking, and I thank my husband for shopping, and he thanks me for making the bed and washing. Yeah, I guess we do that quite a bit.
2: and having an attitude towards God, even through the tough times, is very hard to do. But it is like a muscle. If we appreciate what God is doing for us, that is so, so important and affects every part of our world and affects people around us. You know, if there's somebody in your world who's, you know, stressed out, if you show great gratitude towards them, it dissipates anger, it dissipates friction, it dissipates all sorts of things that could arise in those relationships. Isn't that true to say?
3: It is true. It makes a difference to thank someone, and it builds a bridge, doesn't it?
2: Yes.
3: I was thanking my lead pastor the other Sunday just for what she's done and sacrificing for the house.
2: Yeah.
3: I wonder how many of us do that to those in leadership, in our workplace.
2: Yes.
3: Perhaps in the school, those that are teaching our kids. Wherever we find ourselves, the checkout chick. Oh, I've got some great checkout chicks who hug me and kiss me, and it's just beautiful. Yeah. Thanking them for what they do to help us. But those people in ministry, there's an attack on them, and they need to know, I think, from us that we appreciate what they're doing. You mentioned before, Des, about gratitude is a learned behavior. And I wrote it down because it's a very good point. We have to retrain our brain. And to retrain our brain, we have to think differently. So that's the mind aspect.
2: Yes.
3: So the mind impacts the brain, and the brain has the logistical physicality of brain wiring. But we start with our thoughts and our speech and our mind. So getting that to become learned behavior means practicing it in our mind and setting up those new brain spaces, which then reduce those old habits. I call them ruts in the road.
2: Yes, yes.
3: how you've been negative, I'm a victim, all of that sets up a rut which we so easily slip into, but we need to pull ourselves out and start to put in new habits through our thinking, through our words, and then that builds new structure. Then it becomes learned behaviour.
2: Exactly right. And, you know, what you mentioned there before, and I've never thought about it really, and that is saying to your boss, thanking them for the input that they bring to your job, presuming they do. I never at any time in my career ever thought of thanking my boss for what they contribute to me doing my job. And there's probably all of us, you know, in whatever sphere of work we're in, whether we, you know, work for somebody and their company, or whether we're part of government or whatever it is, our boss is significant in our world and making our world pleasant. And so, you know, just it breaks down all sorts of barriers if, you know, occasionally, you don't have to do it every day, but every couple of days say, hey, you know, I really appreciate your input into what I'm doing. And that breaks ice. It just helps us do life better. And that's certainly true men on men. It's certainly true about our pastor and speaking into our pastor. That's so, so important, because you're right. You know, we take them for granted, don't we, quite often. And so, you know, taking the opportunity to say, hey, that was a great message, or I really appreciate that phone call, or whatever it looks like in your world, to just take the time. Because it's very hard to be angry with somebody when you're showing them gratitude. They're opposite ends of the spectrum. So if you're showing gratitude, then you'll not be angry, and you'll not be bitter and twisted and all those sorts of things. So how do we, Peter, how do we go about making it a habit to be gracious towards people? What is it? Are there any tools that we can use that help us to create that mindset within us?
3: I think if you make it a daily goal to be thankful to God.
2: Yeah.
3: And be thankful to at least one other. But if you have that commitment that you can do, and look, you might not be able to do that every day. You can't, but do what you can do and make a commitment certain times in a week. They say that if we write something in a journal a minimum of 3 times a week, that impacts our life.
2: Right.
3: And the writing of that, the physicality rather than typing it into notes or something, has a big impact. So the senses are being used. So getting it down on paper or getting something down. So make a commitment to put gratitude into your life. It might be in the morning or it might be in the evening. And find scriptures that talk about gratitude and perhaps memorize those.
2: Yeah.
3: I love worship. I love music. And I've got playlists on my phone, which when I'm doing my exercise in the morning, I'm putting on my different playlists, and I've got one that is my thankful playlist. When I'm not feeling thankful, when I'm feeling grumpy and I need a bit of gratitude in my life, I put on my thankful playlist.
2: Yeah.
3: And I'll do my exercise to that. And it's just about thanking God for who He is. Thank you, God, that I'm saved. You know, that's the most wonderful thing, that He took me from a kingdom of darkness and brought me into the kingdom of light. And just for who He is and how He blesses us. So having a system is always good.
2: Yeah.
3: And then I use the acronym ACTS in my prayer. And A is for what is A for? I can't read my writing. And I should know. Adoration. I should know. So that's worship. Worship.
2: Source, yeah.
3: C is for confession. So I bring any sin or ask the Lord to show me. Then T is for thankfulness, which is gratitude.
2: Wow.
3: So then I'm thanking God for all the different things that I can think of. And then S is for supplication. So I use that every morning as an intro to my prayer time. And it reminds me right there and then to be thankful to God.
2: Yeah. Yeah, I think it's really cool, and I like that. I don't have that level of discipline, I must admit, in my life, and sure, most men don't either. But yeah, I think the principle of being grateful and being open and honest with God about what He's done in our lives, and extending that out, like we said during the conversation, to, you know, certainly our spouse, certainly to our kids, to our close friends, just telling them that we really appreciate what they bring to our life. And I've learned a lesson. I mean, I don't really thank my friends for what they bring into my life, and I'm going to make a point of being that way, just be expressing how grateful I am to have them in my life and speaking into my life, because you just don't know what they need, you know, and it might just give them a lift. And even, you know, when we're sitting around the dinner table as a family, you know, just thank your family. Just stomp the conversation and say, guys, I just want to say thanks. Thanks to my wife for the food, but thanks for being my partner. To my kids, thank you for being in my life. My life would be empty without you. And, you know, and then praising God and thanking God through thanking Him for the food, but thanking Him for more than just the food, but for all the things that He does for us. So, Peter, just before we finish, final thoughts.
3: It's an attitude and it's a mind shift. And if gratitude isn't there, and sometimes I understand that it's not there, then it's a mind shift. So start to think about what you would like to do, and put something in place that you can achieve. You don't want to set yourself up for failure. So if you can't do something every day, don't attempt that. But if you can a couple of times a week, put a little note on your phone, a little note somewhere or other to remind you just to thank a few people. And in your prayer time, thank God. Yeah. You know, he's our Heavenly Father. How blessed is He going to be when we thank Him?
2: Yeah, exactly. And so, Peter, thank you so much. And we'll have you back in a few weeks.
3: Oh, lovely. Thank you, Des, for having me.
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0: It's Caleb and John, and finished. You're on Vision with Matt Prater. And Israel Houghton is one of my favourite worship leaders. And he recently posted a video of 25 years of ministry and played a bit of a flashback video. Have a listen to him. He's on fire in this clip. Have a listen.
1: Look around him. Look around him quick. Look all around him. Back, front, north, south, east, west. Just look around him. It's different in here. It's a different place. So you didn't just come on Thursday night. Tell somebody, you didn't just come on Thursday night. See, what had happened was you stepped into a new season. Somebody just take a step up. Yeah. Take another step up. Come on, take another step here. Take another one. Go ahead. You're in a new season. Welcome. Welcome.
2: It's a new season.
1: And it's a new day. Fresh anointing. Not the old stuff. Not the old stuff. Fresh anointing. Somebody say, this is fresh. It's blowing my way. Right now. Right now. It's a season of power. Let the weak say,

Oh, don't you love it? That is Israel Houghton and New Breed and celebrating 25 years. I just love those black gospel singers. They've really got a bit of fire in their belly. We need a bit more of that in Australia, I reckon. Well, here's a great one from Israel Houghton, friend of God on Vision.

It's Unspoken and Walk With Me. You're on Vision with Matt Prater. And the Dove Awards nominees have been announced for 2026. It's like the Christian version of the Grammys. Great to see some songs nominated there. Josiah Quinn and Brandon Lake wrote a song called Can't Steal My Joy. That's in the running for Song of the Year. CC Winans' Come Jesus Come. Josiah Quinn, Dusty Bibles. God, I'm Just Grateful from Elevation Worship is in there. Also Phil Wickham with Homesick for Heaven. I Know a Name from Elevation Worship. Love that song. Left It in the River, Jamie McDonald. Mighty Name of Jesus, Hope Dast. Love that song. No Fear from John Reddick. And What an Awesome God from Phil Wickham. Great to see all those songs are in the categories there for Best Song of the Year. And they've got so many great people nominated for Songwriter of the Year. Brandon Lake, Chandler Moore, Josiah Quinn, Phil Wickham, Chris Brown. Have all been nominated in there. Interesting to see who's going to take out that award. For Artist of the Year, Brandon Lake, CC Winans, Josiah Quinn. You're seeing a theme there. Lauren Daigle, Phil Wickham, Emerson Day, Megan Woods. Great to see those nominated for Artist of the Year. And then they've got a whole bunch of others, including Hip Hop Artist of the Year. Could be Lecrae or Holvey. A few others in there. There's Song of the Year. Rock Contemporary Song of the Year. Could be Strings and Heart. Jeremy Camp, Brandon Lake, Josiah Quinn. You're seeing a theme there. Elevation Rhythm with Washed. Interesting to see. If you want to check it out, search up the Dove Awards nominees for 2026. And every year I see so many awards won by Brandon Lake. And here's one of my favourite worship songs from Brandon Lake. This is Gratitude on Vision.

0: A thought from Linda Bailey.
1: I'd have to say that I'm a fairly self-motivated person and I can work effectively on my own, but it's always great when you work in a good team. Whether it's a sporting team that trains well together or a corporate board who's all on the same page, an effective team can achieve great things. In our society, we work so hard to become independent that I think we forget how important it is to work as a team. Even in our family situation, we're constantly preparing our children to survive on their own. In the Bible, it says two are better off than one because together they can work more effectively. So often we try to achieve everything on our own, and yet we do so much better when we rely on the people around us. My mum always told me that a problem shared is a problem halved. It doesn't logically make sense, but past experience has proven to me that it actually works. We're not created to do life alone. We all need to work more as a team.
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0: It's Pat Barrett, and I've got a fire that'll never burn out. You're in Vision with Matt Prater, and I want to encourage you to have a think about eternity. You know, many years ago, there was a guy named Arthur Stace who wrote the word eternity across the streets of Sydney, and many people would stop and notice the amazing cursive writing of the word eternity. And many people actually came to Christ because they thought about eternity. It was actually broadcast around the world in the turn of the millennium, in January 31, 1999, it was on the Sydney Harbour Bridge. The word eternity was broadcast around the world. Do you know where you're spending eternity? You see, I was raised in a Christian home. I knew about God, but it wasn't until I was 15 that I knew I could have a relationship with God through Jesus Christ as my Lord and Savior. Maybe you're in a place where you're unsure about where you're spending eternity. The Bible says, Jesus said, "I am the way, the truth, and the life. No man will see the Father in heaven except through me." It's only through Jesus that we can be saved and have our sins forgiven and go to heaven. If you're in a place where you're ready to turn from your old life and start following Jesus, I'd love to pray with you today. As a pastor, it's my greatest joy to pray with people to give their hearts to Jesus. If you're ready to pray and surrender to Jesus, just pray this prayer after me right now. Just say, "Dear God in heaven, thank you for sending Jesus to die on the cross for me. Please forgive me my sins and make me born again. I turn from my sinful ways and I surrender my life to you. Please fill me with your Holy Spirit in Jesus' name. Amen." Well, God bless you if you prayed that prayer and you meant it from your heart. I believe your sins are forgiven. That's the start of your relationship with God. If you'd like some information about following Jesus, and if you'd like to help us connect you to a church, contact us through the Vision website. 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
3: 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That was Proverbs 1 verse 7.
4: As parents, we feel incredibly responsible for our kids. And I have gone to that place, what did I do wrong as a mum? You know, is it because I had depression and it was undiagnosed? Did I raise them so that they didn't have any coping mechanisms and all of that sort of stuff? Ultimately, one of the most important things is we need to remain connected.
5: 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Today I'm talking with Counsellor Vicky Rocco about depression and ways we can be available for our kids.

0: recent years, it seems like depression and mental health is on the rise, and we're particularly seeing it more in our children. But how do we know when it's depression or normal teenage angst? Today I'm talking with Vicky Rocco, a counsellor and a mum who has walked alongside her kids' depression as well as her own. So, Vicky, how do we recognise when it is depression and not just, oh, they're having a teenage phase or a teenage day?
1: You kind of go, oh, well, that sounds like a normal teenager.
0: Yeah.
1: You know, not getting out of bed, you know, they retreat to their room. And I can remember doing that as a kid too. But everyone has bad days. Everyone has a bad few days, depending on what's going on. But I think if you've noticed that, you know, their mood's really low, they've lost interest in things that used to make them happy, they've withdrawn from friends, they're very sad or perhaps more irritable than normal, and it's a prolonged time, you know, over 2 weeks, I think that's when you start to go, maybe something's not quite right here.
0: How do we know when to react?
1: I think it's really important that if we notice that this has been going on for some time, that we do approach them and just have a chat and share that you're really worried about them. And I think just being really open, to having a conversation with them, really listening to understand what it is that they're going through.
0: How does listening to understand differ from other listening?
1: Often when we really have to listen, it's inconvenient. It's usually a time when we don't have the time for listening. You know, you're in the middle of cooking tea or whatever. So I think you have to put whatever to the side and sit down and create a safe place that can help conversation, you know, whether that be sitting next to each other on the bench so you're together but not staring at them in the face sort of thing, and then really listening.
0: But how do we start that conversation?
1: Asking open questions. How did that make you feel? What did that look like? When you say X, Y, Z, what do you mean? And really just trying to nut into what it is that they're saying, so that you can really hear what the problem is. You kind of need to hold on to all those, I guess, feelings of fixing things and solving problems and just really listen.
0: Gee, that's hard.
1: I would just help guide them, you know, in that, to just think of, you know, one thing at a time, you know, eating an elephant.
0: Yeah.
1: one bite at a time. Because, you know, they just need to break it down and they need help to do that.
0: What if they're not talking?
1: That's really difficult, and not all of us have those close relationships with our children either. We can be quite fractured in that. But I think if you can't get to that space, then it's really important that you find them someone who they can, whether that be an auntie and uncle, you know, football coach, a teacher that they feel close to that they can talk to. It's really important they have someone older who can support them. If you're really worried, seek out a counsellor or take them to the doctor and see if you can find some help that way. Don't give up.
0: Coming up, we'll look at getting past those feelings of responsibility and blaming ourselves.

0: You're listening to Messages of Hope, and I'm talking with Counsellor Vicky Rocco about depression and ways we can be available for our kids without taking on all of the responsibility and blame.
1: Yeah, so you've said you've had experience. Is that with depression with your kids?
2: And anxiety, yeah.
1: And as a mum, how do you navigate that?
2: Yeah, so as a parent, actually learning about stuff before you get to that space, you know, being prepared in case it happens. And it may not be your children, but it might be their friends, or it could be, you know, a close friend of your own.
1: So what sorts of things have you done to prepare yourself?
2: I guess walking my own journey. I've had depression as well. So just walking my journey with that and knowing the ways people reacted or didn't react and how that felt for me personally.
1: Can you give me an example of that?
2: Yeah, I guess like sometimes you just want someone to just sit and listen and have empathy, not sympathy, but empathy. So really just hearing what it is that you've got to say. And like I said, not reacting to, oh, no, don't, that's not real, that's not true, you know, because when you're
1: You shouldn't be feeling like that.
2: That's exactly right. Yeah, that's right. When you're in that space, you know that, but you can be so far down that none of that is helpful to hear at the moment.
1: How does it make you feel thinking that your kids have depression, thinking, is there something that I should have done differently? Or
2: yeah, absolutely. And I think as parents, we feel incredibly responsible for our kids.
1: Mm.
2: And I have done that. I have gone to that place, what did I do wrong as a mum? And I've been through that blame and shame space. But I think it's perfectly normal to do that. You know, we do feel responsible for our kids and their well-being and how they cope with the world, but they're responsible for the choices they've made and the way they do things. We can't be with them 24/7. You know, I'm not in their workplace, or I'm not, you know, at uni with them or whatever they're doing. So I can't be responsible for those things. There comes a point when we have to hope that we've raised them with the skills that they need to get through life.
0: So how do we let go of that?
2: I think we just need to be kind to ourselves as parents, but then do whatever we can to support them when they're in that space, whether that means finding out more. One place I'd really recommend parents to look is Headspace. It's a fantastic website that is, you know, focused specifically on young people, and there's so many great tools on there for parents to learn, but also just having that compassion and talking with your kids and working it out together. You can't fix it for them. They have to get to a place where they're ready.
0: Even with all the best efforts, sometimes it feels like we can't make things better. Coming up, we'll talk with Vicky about living in that unresolved place.

0: This is Messages of Hope, and we're talking about how to get through the feelings of guilt and blaming ourselves when we can't help our kids suffering from depression.
1: How do you, I guess, live in those spaces when you can't fix or it's not fixed?
2: I know in my own experience, you know, why I've got a faith, I've got an amazing life, why do I feel like this? Why can't I get off the couch? It's been days, you know? And, you know, some people say your faith isn't strong enough. I don't agree. You know, I have a really strong faith and I know that God was with me in those times, just, you know, through other people coming into my life, through things that I would read, you know, turn the radio on and a certain song had come on and it was like he was singing it over me, you know. And so I think it's really hard. I'm really grateful that I've had depression and I'm really grateful for the experience I've walked through with my kids and my friends who have had it, because especially for myself, having depression is now I get it and I didn't before. And it's not something you just pull yourself out of. And even though I'm much better now, there's still days when I feel really, you know, low. But now I've learned to just accept that and just sit in that space and think about what I'm feeling and why I'm feeling it. It is really hard, but there is light at the end of the tunnel. You know, you have to believe that it will get better. That's why we all need to look out for each other, you know. And ultimately, I feel like one of the most important things is we need to remain connected. Well, you know, Are You Okay Day was really good. I think we need to be asking that question all the time.
0: Vicky, we talked earlier how as parents it's easy to feel guilt and shame when things aren't going well for our kids. Have you been able to let go of that guilt and shame?
2: For me, this has been a process that's been happening for a long time. I had the amazing opportunity to go to Africa in 2009. It's the first time I'd ever left Australia, to a country that's so incredibly different to the place we live in. I was incredibly vulnerable there. From the minute I stepped off the plane, I was pretty well petrified. People walking around with guns and all that. We went to a youth group with a whole bunch of young adults and we had a Bible study and I just had this amazing feeling of crawling up into God's lap and sitting in there, you know, as a little child and just feeling incredibly loved. And from that moment, I know that I was changed. I've been on such an amazing journey, I guess, learning about myself and I guess undoing feelings of shame and guilt of things that had happened to me and choices I'd made in my life. And I just feel like from that moment that it was okay, like that his love and his grace and all of those things just washed over me. I think for the first time in a really long time I felt incredibly safe, I guess, and all of those things just washed over me. I think for the first time in a really long time, I felt

0: 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I'm Celia Filkey. 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

It's Blessing Offer and Lift Me Up. You're on Vision with Matt Prater, and I'm a big fan of Ron Canole, well-known African-American worship leader who passed away recently. And I saw that there's a great event coming up on August 22 at Toowoomba, and it's a tribute to Ron Canole, and it's featuring the Toowoomba Gospel Choir. I'd love to go to this. It's going to be an event where they do songs like Lift Him Up, Morning Into Dancing, Ancient of Days, and they're going to be featuring, you know, the songs with horns, percussion, and flute, and it's going to be a wonderful night to celebrate. So it's you can find out more at the toowoombagospelchoir.com.au is the website, toowoombagospelchoir.com.au, and it's coming up on the 22nd of August at 6 p.m. So let's pray that many

Any lives will be impacted. And I thought, what a great concept, singing, you know, a gospel choir singing some of his best songs. So if you want to search it up, search up the Toowoomba Gospel Choir .com.au. It's on Facebook as well. And I thought, let's play one of his big songs. I often play this one at Easter, but I'm going to sneak it in today. 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

It's Jay King and Hard Place. You're on Vision with Matt Prater. And this week has been a big week around Australia for Homelessness Week. And I was glad to hear on Rise and Shine, they featured many interviews and conversations with different ministries and charities around Australia caring for the homeless. And many of you would know I am a part of a group that runs a community meal every Friday morning. We have an op shop, and our charity New Hope Care is all about caring for the last, the least, and the lost. And it's changed my life. I've been a pastor for 21 years, and 15 years ago we started this soup kitchen for the homeless, and we helped start a rehab as well called Rito Rehab. And it just changed my life because I realized that as a pastor, there's so many things I can do that are going to make me busy, but what are the most important priorities? And we know that Jesus cared for the leper who was an outcast, for the tax collector who was an outcast, the prostitute, the adulteress who were outcasts. And Jesus is very clear about caring for the poor. All through the Bible, it's so clear that we've got to care for the poor. So I want to challenge you this week, think about where you can serve the poor. Maybe it could be in a local charity connected to your church. Maybe it could be an overseas charity. Maybe it could be something that you could start yourself. Talk to your pastor about it. I truly believe that the homelessness crisis in Australia is going to keep getting worse, and the government will do what they can. But the church is the answer. The church is the sleeping giant in Australia. If we really got our act together and cared for the poor, we could see a massive change in our society. So I want to challenge you to pray about it, think about it, and do something about it. Here's a great song from Matthew West called Do Something here on Vision.

0: Hi, I'm Alex Cook, and today I want to talk to you about the power of generosity. If we're honest, sometimes giving money to church can feel like putting your money into a giant black hole. But as someone who consults to churches, I can pretty much assure you that God is using your generosity in amazing, eternal ways. Whatever you give, God is multiplying, just like He did on earth with the fish and the bread. We don't often hear about the impact of our giving, but let me give you some examples of how your giving to your local church can make a big difference, even if you don't hear about it while you're here on earth. Firstly, someone got to hear about Jesus. Secondly, and maybe a couple who were considering divorce stayed together. Another couple decided to become foster parents. The hungry were fed, and those who were lonely found friends and genuine community. You see, when you give to church, God uses your generosity to advance His kingdom in your community and around the world. You may not always hear the stories, but you can be assured that He's at work, taking your gift and multiplying it in ways that only He can. This is Alex Cook for WealthWithPurpose.com.
1: 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This is Vision 2020.

0: Zach Williams and Jesus Loves. You're in Vision with Matt Prater. And Leanna Crawford is a well-known Christian singer. We play her on Vision. And she was recently on K-Love Radio in the US playing a competition live on air called Hit the Note. It was pretty cool. Have a listen.
1: You're going to hear the music. Yeah. It's going to start going. It's in your bones. You're singing it. The song's going to disappear. Don't worry about that. Okay. When the song comes back in, we will find out if you can hit the note. Are you ready for this?
2: I'm so ready. I've been practicing.
1: Do you know the song? I hope so. 5, 6, 7, 8.

0: No, no, no. We don't take no L's. We don't take no L's.
1: No, we don't do L's.
0: No, no, no.
2: Are we offering up a redemption round?
0: We asked your husband.
2: Oh.
3: Oh, dear.
0: And we said, what is her go-to karaoke song? And he did not disappoint.
2: Did you come on over?
0: Oh.
2: Welcome, Leanna's husband.
1: Hey! Try to get him in front of the camera, you know, on air, on the radio. And Sticks, you did it.
0: Charles, you want in on this? Yeah. Charles, get in here. Charles,
1: Dad, you want to join?
0: Get it's on. The all men's choir there. Right here. Hey, ladies, I'm not leaving you out. You're up off the bench. Oh, let's go. Let's go.
1: Come on, girls.
0: We got Mama. We got Samantha. Come we got on, sister. We're ready. We don't want to lose momentum. Okay. Lindsay, hit it.

0: to go take a nap.
1: Wow, isn't that great? What a fun competition. Leanna Crawford, what a great singer. Here's one of her songs here on Vision.

0: because you're good.
1: It's Matthew West and Good. You're on Vision with Matt Prater. And if you like kids Christian music, we're streaming 24/7 on Vision Kids. You can listen on the Vision app or through the Vision website. And I've had someone send me a beautiful version of Goodness of God sung by some cute kids. I just love hearing kids worship the Lord. Have a listen to this. I love

0: such a beautiful version of Goodness of God, especially because it's got some cute kids singing on it. Don't forget Vision Kids streaming 24/7. I just thought we should pray for all the kids in our lives right now. So wherever you are, join with me. If you're driving, don't close your eyes. Father, I just lift up all of the kids in our lives, whether it be children, nephews or nieces, grandchildren, the kids in our churches. God, we pray for revival in the next generation. We pray, Lord, that you'll bless the Sunday school teachers, the RI and religious instruction teachers, the youth leaders, the kids pastors, Lord. We pray that you'll pour out your spirit and bring revival to the kids of our nation. We pray there'll be kids that know the word of God, that know how to pray, that know how to worship, that know how to care for the poor, that know how to speak up for Jesus in their classrooms. We pray you'll give boldness to the next generation. And we know the enemy's throwing everything at our kids, trying to make them anxious and addicted to screens and worried and stressed. We pray you'll set our kids free from these addictions and that they'll walk in purity and you'll fill them with your Holy Spirit. So we just bless all the beautiful children across our nation in the mighty name of Jesus. And everyone said, amen.
1: August 11 is Census Night, where we can all play a role in Australia's future. One of the most contentious questions in the census is around religion. Perhaps you don't even like the word religion. You prefer to use the word relationship or faith. We asked researcher Ruth Powell whether we should select no religion in these circumstances.
2: It's like the word religion has become a bit corrupted, and people want to say, I'm not religious, maybe. They want to say, I'm spiritual, or I'm a Christian. I don't want to tick any of these boxes because it's bigger and more important than that. What will happen is that you will end up in the no religion box, and people will go, aha, see, church doesn't matter anymore. People don't believe in God. See, they tick the no religion box.
1: We encourage you to express your faith on Census Night by selecting the box that best describes you. And remember, you can always select other and simply write Christian.
2: It's the only way that you can tell the government that faith is important in your life.
1: Authorised by Phil Edwards, Vision Christian Media, Brisbane.
3: Vision. In Galatians chapter 4, verse 7, we're reminded, now you are no longer a slave, but God's own child. And since you are his child, everything he has belongs to you. That's Galatians chapter 4, verse 7.
1: Vision Christian Radio.
4: And so from that place of security, of relationship, of who we are in Christ, we can move to a place of vulnerability because we recognize God's with us in that.
5: We've all been there. That heavy silence at the dinner table, or that sharp word spoken in the heat of the moment that leaves a trail of hurt in our hearts. We live in a world that often tells us to either fight or flee, but there is a more excellent way. We are joined today by Wayne Ford, the CEO from Peacewise, a ministry that walks alongside people to bring the healing hope of Jesus into their most messiest moments. Peacewise doesn't just talk about world peace. They provide the practical, biblical tools we need to become peacemakers in our schools, our work, our homes, and even in our churches. The Bible says in Matthew 5, blessed are the peacemakers. But how do we do that? Today we're going to explore how a simple shift in posture, being quick to listen and even quicker to forgive, can transform a family's or a school's culture by learning how to resolve conflict in a God-honoring way. That's Wayne Ford, our guest today, along with my wife, Kate, and I'm Brett Ryan for Focus on the Family, Australia. Well, welcome back.
4: Thank you. It's great to be back with you.
5: So just briefly, if those who didn't get to hear part one, what is Peacewise?
4: Yeah. Peacewise, in some sense, I'm going to pick up on your introduction. Peacewise is an organization that wants to explain and help people know why it is that Jesus says, blessed are the peacemakers. We hear Jesus say that. We want to help people understand why it really is a blessing to pursue peace in our relationships, to be an advocate for reconciliation, to help navigate conflicts in healthy ways rather than running away from them or attacking in the midst of them.
5: Yeah.
3: It's interesting that you said be peacemakers in their families. Often you'll hear people say, oh, I'm the peacekeeper in my family. What is the difference between peacekeeping and peacemaking? In the last time we spoke, you kind of did a bit of a demonstration of these three wedges. Would you be able to explain that again for those who are listening this time?
4: Yeah, absolutely. So we refer to this as a tool, which we refer to as a slippery slope. So if you imagine a semicircle and we divide that into three wedges, in the middle wedge, we have what we refer to as our peacemaking responses. But if we slide down, say, the left-hand side, we hit what we then refer to as our peace-faking responses. They're the escape responses. They're the things like we run away. The argument's unfolded and say, I'm not dealing with this, and we walk to the bedroom and close the door. Mm-hmm. Or we leave the room or leave the house. They're the escape-type responses. On the other side, we have, on the right-hand side wedge, we have what we sometimes refer to as our peace-breaking responses. They're more of the attack responses. It's the times where we might raise our voices, we might make threats or ultimatums towards the other person, but they're the responses that kind of force our view, force what we want onto the other person. And we want to be able to say to people, in any conflict, our goal, our aim is to stay on top of the slippery slope. We don't want to slide down either into the peace faking or into the peace breaking responses. We want to be able to say peacemaking. And when you use the term earlier on, the peacekeeping often is another way of describing peace faking responses. Yeah. They're people who are just want to keep the peace. And so rather than maybe having the conversation that needs to be had, it gets swept under the carpet. Maybe rather than kind of saying, actually, when you said that, it really hurt, we choose to say nothing. And so it sort of, on the surface, it looks like peace is being maintained, but actually slowly relationships are often being sort of eaten away and bad behavior, which should be called out, gets missed.
5: Yeah. Mm. That is so good. Now, Peacewise does a number of different things. You go into workplaces, you go into schools, and I'm particularly interested in schools because, you know, kids learning these skills is such an important thing. It really is so important. And I was just interested about, you know, how you go about that, teaching kids how to resolve conflict.
4: Yeah, so one of the things that Peacewise did a number of years ago now was, I guess there was a heart of being able to be able to say, well, we want to be able to teach not just adults how to be peacemakers, we want to be able to teach children. And so one of the things that birthed for us is what we refer to now as Peacewise Kids and Peacewise Youth. And what that saw us do was to take all of the training we've done with adults over a number of years now and bring the same language, the same tools, the same concepts and ideas, but be able to teach them in age-appropriate ways.
3: Great.
4: And so we develop a series of curriculums that start from age 4 or 5, all the way up, that teaches age-appropriate ways biblical peacemaking. And we use, whether you're a 4-year-old or a 104-year-old, you're going to learn the same tools, things like the slippery slope or the 7 A's of apology or the 4 promises of forgiveness. We use the same tools, but we teach them in age-appropriate ways across children, youth, and adults.
3: It's interesting because often we can think, oh, well, we've grown up in a family. We should know how to do this. And then our kids get into the playground and they've got no clue. And so, you know, whilst we're parents are being role models, if they don't know how to do it, then their children aren't going to know how to do it. And it's an assumption that they will.
4: I completely agree. I think one of the things is we always role model. Whether we're all role modeling good things or maybe less helpful things, we're always going to be role modeling. But one of the things that I think particularly our experience is when it comes to conflict is that often people actually don't have the language to navigate conflict. They don't necessarily have the tools to be able to understand what a good apology looks like, or they don't necessarily have the tools to be able to think about a conflict in a holistic way. Often when a conflict unfolds, often the first thing that people want to jump to is what the other person has done wrong.
5: Yeah.
4: But we'd be saying, well, there's at least three other big areas that you should be thinking about in the midst of a conflict if we really want to be able to understand what's happened and how we might be able to resolve it. And so through the training, whether it's in adults or whether it's to our children, we're equipping them with both the language and the tools and the framework for thinking about it in healthy ways. And all of that is based out of scripture, because we want to say that Jesus, who's described as being the great peacemaker, has the answers that we can look to.
5: That's great. What have you seen in schools that have implemented this and how it's changed the culture?
4: Yeah, it's interesting you say that. I mean, we see it in lots of different schools that have implemented it, and some of the changes, well, I'll tell a couple of stories, which are some of my favourites. One of those stories, which we hear repeated time and time again, and it's on one of our videos you can watch this on our website, is of a teacher who was seeing an argument sort of unfold. There was clearly a disagreement between a few of the students. They approached the students and said, "Hey, do you need some help? What's happening?" And they turned and said to the teacher, "No, we don't need your help. We're just peacemaking it."
3: Oh, they, wow.
4: Because they were equipped. They had the skills to do it. They knew what they were doing. And so they were able to resolve it. I've heard teachers kind of relay these stories to us, and we've heard it from multiple different schools. But I had the privilege of visiting a school in the US that is using our program over there as well. And I was standing in a year nine class. It was the end of the day. Most of them had gone, but they were hanging back to hear the weird Aussie with his accent in the school. and so we were listening. And one of the girls in this class, in front of a whole class, shared with me, "Actually, I had a fight at lunch." And so I said, "Well, tell me about it. What do you mean?" And she said, "Well, I had a disagreement with," and she pointed to the two girls that were standing right next to her. And she said, "I didn't know what to do. I was really hurt. I went to Miss," who was the teacher, obviously, and she said, "Well, you know how to do this." Handed her one of our postcards, which has a whole lot of our tools on it. She said, "Why don't you take this? Go and sit with them and see if you can resolve it yourself." They went and did that. They came back from lunch saying to the teacher and to the rest of the class, "We've sorted out ourselves. We're fine."
3: And wow, that's fabulous.
4: What amazed me about this story as they relayed it to me, not just the story itself, but this was a year nine girl in front of her whole class with a smile on her face saying, "We've reconciled this, we've figured this out," and did so as a normative everyday experience. It was just part of life.
5: Yeah.
3: And it's so great because it shows a level of maturity too, that they're wanting to grow. They don't want to have the same over and over and over.
5: Mm. Husband absolutely. And wives need to know how to do this very much so, don't
4: yes.
5: they?
4: Yes, yeah. Absolutely. Husband and wives, 16, 17-year-olds, 20-year-olds, take your pick. It's the age doesn't really matter. And the thing that really excites me is that I shared sort of the year nine story. The teacher story that was relayed to me, that was actually of primary age students. And I was actually filming at a school just last week. And I heard students from year one, year six, year seven, year 11, all share similar stories of being equipped with the tools and framework and how applying those into their relationships had changed the trajectory of them.
5: That's excellent. And we all need this. And so that's the reason why Peacewise actually exists, to be able to train and equip people how to do it God's way. That emphasis that, you know, Jesus is directed us, blessed are the peacemakers. And I want to be blessed. And being a former peacekeeper, you know, I love keeping the peace, but it came and bit me numerous times. And sometimes we're reluctant to embrace conflict. And in your experience, that would be very true. People don't like to embrace conflict, but the dividends are huge.
4: Yeah. And in fact, that's part of my own personal story. What kind of put me on the journey of kind of engaging with Peacewise was I'd reached a point in my pastoral ministry and sort of life where, as I looked back, whilst I was fortunate enough that I haven't had massive falling outs and massive conflict with people, I had seen that there was a pattern where my natural posture was to step back from conflict. And as I did that, or to use your words, do the peacekeeping thing or the peace faking thing, And I had seen how that response actually in the long run hadn't helped things. And if I'd had the courage to actually have the conversation, to step towards it, it could have looked really different. And
5: yeah.
4: I think one of the things that really dawned for me in that journey, my own journey in that, was recognizing that peacemaking, just like lots of other things in life, is actually the place where we live our faith out.
3: Yeah.
4: It's actually an invitation that God gives us to be able to say, let's practice that faith. Let's kind of work on it. It's not just in the easy spots, but this is a place where we can practice it as we trust in Jesus doing it his way rather than just what's easy or what naturally feel like normal.
5: Yeah.
4: To be able to say, no, I'm willing to push back on that and do it differently, and I'm going to practice my faith. And for me, that was a bit of a game changer for me of recognizing that, because suddenly this is an exciting thing. This is something which I can practice my faith. And for me, that was a bit of a game changer for me of recognizing that, because suddenly this is an exciting thing.

0: 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And it's time for part two of Focus on the Family Australia. 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
1: Well, welcome back to Focus on the Family Australia. Our guest today is Wayne Ford, the CEO from Peacewise. The Bible says in Matthew 5, blessed are the peacemakers. So we're talking about how to restore peace and navigate everyday conflict.
2: So before the break, we were talking about how important it is to be the peacemaker and that it actually strengthens you to do that, not the other way where we try and avoid, etc. But I think there'll be people out there who are saying, you know, if I put myself out there and I ask for forgiveness or whatever, all of a sudden I feel like I'm out of control because they could not forgive me. And I've all of a sudden made myself vulnerable, and that creates an anxiety in them. So can you kind of speak into that? Because I think that's very real. People feel out of control and, you know, maybe not making themselves vulnerable. They think that that is keeping them safe or protecting them,

0: but not really.
1: Yeah, I think there's two elements to that. I think the first element to that is the reality of it is that being a peacemaker, there is risk in being a peacemaker. There is cost often involved in being a peacemaker because we have to be willing to own stuff ourselves. We have to often find ourselves having to humble ourselves, which isn't always pleasant. And sometimes we're exposed. Sometimes we do make ourselves vulnerable as we say sorry and ask for forgiveness from people. And so one is to recognize the cost, but alongside that is also to recognize that we're able to bear that cost from a place of security. We can go to that place because of who we are in Christ. In Christ, we're forgiven. In Christ, we're called children of God. In Christ, we are redeemed. We're set free. And so, from that place of security of relationship of who we are in Christ, we can move to a place of vulnerability because we recognize God's with us in that. He will strengthen us, even where we're exposed a little bit, and maybe we might take some arrows along the way, but we have him there. We can go to him. We can ask for the strength. We can ask for the endurance. We can ask for the help, and we can lean on him and hopefully the others around us in the community and faith and family of Christ
2: That
1: to
2: is
1: support us. We live
2: excellent.
1: from that.
2: That is excellent. You've been doing these training. Peacewise has been around for a number of years, and many people have learned the skills. I've attended, Kate's attended various courses in the past. And so what are people saying about that is the thing that resonates the most? That they remember, they go, that I remember when you said that, and whether that's in their marriage or whether it's in their workplace or even in the church, what's the feedback that you get?
1: The most common thing we hear from people who've done our training is, I wish I'd done this years ago. Because instantly they start thinking around the different various conflicts, like, man, if only I'd done it this way instead.
0: I think
1: And
0: everybody
1: so,
0: says that things like that. If only the ifs,
1: yeah, that's right.
0: what ifs?
1: That's right. That's right. So I think one of the things that reflects is, and it's often one of the bits that people really appreciate about training is that we introduce a really simple framework. We refer to it as the peacemaking pizza. And so that translates across all of our age groups. And the pizza has four slices: God, me, you, us. And so in any conflict, we want to make sure that we're able to work through the pizza. So we want to begin with God, thinking around how we can glorify him in the midst of it. We want to look at ourselves, the me slice, and think around, well, what's my contribution? What do I need to own in this? We want to think of the you slice, which is think intentionally around how we're going to raise this with the other person. Is there anything we can be doing to serve the other person well in the midst of this? And then we want to think about the us, the last bit. What does it look like to journey forward in this? What does it look like to practice forgiveness? What does it look like to find a reasonable solution for both you and me that will allow us to move forward? And so giving people just even that simple framework of the peacemaking pizza lets us be able to come at conflict through a different lens to find fresh hope and new ways forward.
2: And I think that's the key word is giving them hope. Giving that's a key word. So right now there'd be someone who is feeling hopeless. They're feeling quite discouraged. They've got conflict in their marriage, or there's this issue going on at work. Where do they start? What do you think would be the greatest thing you could give to them right now to give that hope to that person?
0: The pizza thing is a fantastic way to look at it, isn't it? And it's not something you just kind of do in the moment. You don't go, oh, quick, what does God say? Oh, quick, now me, now you, now us. It's like Brett says, what's the quick way to do that?
1: Yeah. The first quick way of doing that, I'd want to be able to say to someone who is in that situation, is feeling hopeless, is to say, God's with you. Blessed are the peacemakers. We've said that a couple of times, I think, in our part of this part of our conversation, presupposes the fact that conflict is part of life. God's with us in the midst of us, and he invites us to do it his way. So first bit of hope would just be to say, recognize God's with you in the midst of it. The second bit of hope is that he only asks you to respond as a peacemaker. He's not asking you to fix the situation. Mm. Often one of the focuses of peacemaking is actually surrendering the outcome of the conflict, no matter how much we want, might want a particular outcome, but surrendering the outcome to God and focusing instead on just our response. What can we do to reflect the love of Jesus in the relationship right now? And so that might mean surrendering the outcome to him, but it's choosing to say something kind as the next words that come out of our mouth instead of reacting. Mm. It might be taking a space before you speak. It might be willing to surrender some things that you held really strongly and would have loved to see, but trusting them to God and grieving that and saying, I'm going to lay that aside, but I'll serve you instead. So I think there are loads of practical things that we can be doing, but they all flow from a place that God's with us and we can do it trusting in him.
2: Yeah, that is so helpful.
0: It is.
2: And unfortunately, we live in a fallen and broken world, and conflict is inevitable, as we've said, in every area of life. But how to resolve this, and for mums and dads to be able to role model this to their children, first, we got to get those skills, and Peacewise is a great resource. Can you just give a little bit of an overview of what is available on your website or the courses that you have that people can get involved with?
1: Yeah, look, there's a bunch of stuff you can have a look at our website with courses and resource articles and all the rest of it. Probably the thing that I would highlight for people is to say, if you want just one really practical thing that you can do, would be to download the Peacewise app. It's a free app. It's a high-class app. We actually made the Australian Web Award finalists for the app. It's a quality app. But every week there is a new devotion that's focused around a practical aspect of living as a peacemaker in the world today. I think next week's article is actually on around peacemaking in the family and the moments of family and how to do that. There's every day there is a verse and a reflection that's focused around biblical peacemaking. There's a whole bunch of other tools are on the app. The resources, reading plans are on the app. There's a self-coaching tool on the app. There's a heap of stuff and it's all free. And so we'd really encourage you to download the app, have a look at that. And if you want to dig a little bit further beyond that, you can consider the training. And the place to start with the training is a course that we have, which is called The Everyday Peacemaker. And it's focused around equipping and talking through that framework of the peacemaking pizza that I mentioned and how we apply the tools that we have to live that out in our relationships.
2: That is so good. And Focus on the Family Australia is all about trying to resolve issues that come up in families and to have the next level of the how-tos. It's such a blessing. So on behalf of Focus on the Family Australia, we pray an extraordinary blessing upon Peacewise and for you as you continue to minister and for what God has laid upon your heart to reach more people across this great nation of ours to be able to resolve conflict in a really God-honoring way. So thank you so very much for being our guest once again.
1: Thank you.
2: If you'd like to find out more about the ministry of Peacewise, access to their resources or be trained, or have them come to your school, work or church, you visit their website at peacewise.au. We know that while conflict is hard, but in Christ, there is always hope. Peacemaking isn't about grand gestures. It's about everyday faithfulness in our families. It's the courage to be the first to say, I'm sorry, and the grace to be quick to listen. And parents, you have the incredible calling to model this for your children and equip them for a lifetime of healthy, gospel-centered relationships. We also acknowledge that conflict is painful, and if today's program triggered something in you and you'd like someone to speak to, including our counselor, you can request help by visiting our website at families.org.au. And all these services, our resources and our pastoral care counselling is all made available through the generous support by our financial partners. 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

0: Ryan Kennedy and Be My here on Vision with Matt Prater. And I went and saw Spider-Man with my son the other day and my nephew and my daughter as well. We had the best time. It's smashing box office records around the world. And I'm pleased to see that Kirk Cameron has done a podcast unpacking some of his thoughts from a Christian worldview about Spider-Man. 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
1: Thwip, thwip! Spider-Man is back, and this just might be the biggest Spider-Man movie in years. It's called Brand New Day. It's opening to rave reviews, a 91% Rotten Tomatoes critic score, a 98% verified audience score, and many critics are saying this is Tom Holland's best performance yet. Some are saying it's the most emotionally mature Spider-Man story ever put on screen. And I have to admit, I've got a secret motive to be cheering for this movie. My cousin Brett Pollack is the director of photography. I'm amazed. This little kid in our family somehow grew up and he's now helping bring Spider-Man to life. And after the opening weekend this thing is supposed to have, I just hope he still answers my phone calls. But what I loved most about Spider-Man Brand New Day wasn't the action, although it's great. It's what Peter Parker taught me about how to deal with personal pain and my own dual identity. Quick shout out to Christian Healthcare Ministries. Have I told you how much I love them? CHM is amazing. More about them in just a couple minutes. Spider-Man is a great superhero because he's always been more than just a superhero. Peter Parker, his alternate identity, represents every ordinary person like you and me who is trying to carry everyday burdens way too heavy for them. Peter Parker is gifted and he's flawed. He's brave and he's afraid. And in Brand New Day, the latest Spider-Man movie, those tensions are pushed to the max. The story picks up 4 years after No Way Home, and Peter Parker is completely alone. His girlfriend doesn't remember him. His best friend doesn't remember him. His Aunt May is gone. And he lives in a tiny attic apartment, spending his nights fighting neighborhood crime and watching the people he loves build happy lives without him.
0: I'll just pause that there. So that's Kirk Cameron doing a podcast about Spider-Man. Goes for 20 minutes. I'm not going to play the whole thing, but I encourage you to search it up on Kirk Cameron's social media and his podcast. But he goes on to say, you know, that he learnt a lot about loneliness from Peter Parker. Because, you know, in the start of the movie, you know, spoiler alert, Peter Parker's very alone and very lonely, as you heard Kirk just saying. But then he realized he needed community. He needed people around him. And, you know, for me as a pastor, I see so many lonely people. There's a loneliness epidemic in our nation. And, you know, the Bible says that God sets the lonely in families. And who is the best family? I believe it's the Church of the Living God. Everyone should be a part of a local church where they can have spiritual mothers and fathers, spiritual uncles and aunties, spiritual brothers and sisters. The Bible says, as iron sharpens iron, so one man sharpens another. Let's not do life alone. Let's find a good, healthy community. If you've fallen away from church and you haven't been for a while, find a good Bible-teaching church. And don't just go to receive, go to give. Don't be a consumer of church. Be someone who is blessed to be a blessing. That's my encouragement to you.

0: Anne Wilson and God Story. You're on Vision with Matt Prater. And Ben Fuller is a well-known Christian singer-songwriter who was interviewed recently on CCM magazine. Here's a little bit of that interview. Have a listen.
1: What's that scripture? Careful not to grow weary in doing good. That was me last year. I think I had finally hit this point of I had 14 and a half years of drugs and alcohol and sleeping around and all the things, and this incredible testimony lived out to finding a man named Jesus who saved my life and realizing that it was only him that did it, and then screaming and shouting at the top of my lungs all around the whole United States and even now to South Africa and beyond about what Jesus has done has been so incredible. But I also realized, wait a minute, I'm not him. And I'm also not God. And so that has been probably one of the biggest reality checks for me as I forget sometimes to plug in.
2: Yeah. What do you mean by that? When you're like, it's not me. It's, you know, I'm not God. Was that feeling starting to come upon you?
1: Yeah. I meet so many people. I think that the one thing I found with being real and authentic and raw and just telling it like it is and just showing up today and being like, I'm exhausted. I'm tired. I just was in prison. I was at a safe house for sex trafficked women, and I was at two giant 20,000 person, festivals. Like, that's real. But with that comes, hey man, I had a gun in my mouth too. Hey man, my cousin's actually dealing with addiction right now. Hey man, my mom died of alcoholism. Hey man, I was dead and I'm back to life now. Like, thanks for praying for me.
0: That's a little snippet there of Ben Fuller being interviewed. It's a 30-minute conversation, but certainly worth listening to. You can search up CCM Magazine on Facebook to listen to that. And he's a great singer-songwriter named Ben Fuller. And here's his brand new song, Black Sheep, on Vision.

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1: Millennials want the real thing or nothing. And when you have the real thing, guess what happens? There's a cause and effect. Unfortunately, for we non-millennials, here's what we think. Just live a good life and that'll be enough. If we just live good enough lives, we don't need to talk about Jesus. We just be good people. And people around us will almost magically come to know Jesus through our good actions and selfless character. Does anybody see the obvious problem? You're not that good. You're not good. This style of evangelism is becoming more and more prevalent in a culture constantly looking for a fast track and simple fix. In other words, it doesn't cost me anything. I live a good life. I'm good. The gospel, it is a story of history, his story, and your story and how they intersect. The gospel is a gospel of words and actions.
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0: It's Mercy Me and Make It Well. You're in Vision with Matt Prater. In just a moment on History Makers, our guest is Justin Lipiat. He's a recovered alcoholic and drug abuser. He's also an author, a church planter, and has a heart for marketplace ministry. He's experienced painful divorce, depression, and homelessness in his early life, and often states, he says, "My scars are a roadmap to my past, but they don't define my pathway to my future by God's grace." He's got a great testimony, originally from South Africa, and he's now based on the sunny coast. And my good mate Wes Leake caught up with Justin Lipiat recently to hear his story. It's coming up in just a moment on History Makers here on Vision. This is a new day. Everything
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12: Well, welcome everyone to History Makers Radio. 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
13: Oh, thank you so much.
12: And I am so thrilled you're here, given your story and how God has guided you, which we'll start to unpack. So for our listeners who are hearing you for the first time, how would you describe yourself?
13: I am an encourager. That's who I am. I'm an encourager. I love to encourage people. I have once been referred to as having that Barnabas spirit, the great encourager. So I like to get alongside business leaders and politicians and people in general, and just to, I guess, be an armor bearer for them during specific seasons of their lives. But I guess that's the thing that brings me the most fulfillment. And I guess where I feel like I'm serving God the best is as an encourager to people, specifically in business and politics. It's about bringing that accountability support to people.
12: And that's a role we desperately need in this time, is more encouragers to do that. Justin, if I look at your life, you've got a very clear before and after to follow Christ. Let's start with the before. What was it like before you made a decision to follow Christ?
13: Drinking was my life. Taking drugs was my life. Getting into violent scrapes was my life. And all of it was centered around me, but also all around a lie, effectively, because I believed that that was the person that I needed to be to survive. That's how I dealt with my own insecurities, was to be the big brash drinker, drug taker, fighter, you know, all of that kind of thing. But ultimately, those things catch up with you. And then I became a hardcore alcoholic. So I couldn't function any day without actually drinking. I didn't have to drink, but I couldn't stop drinking. Yeah, I was just not a very nice person. I normally tell people I was an alcoholic, a drug abuser, and a scumbag. And people that kind of knew me beforehand sort of nod their head in agreement. And people always said that Justin would be dead or in jail by the time he was 30. So I was trying to live up to that sort of James Dean kind of thing of live hard, die fast kind of thing. And yeah, it damaged a lot of people and along the way, and myself included.
12: Did you come to a moment where you knew that things had to change?
13: Yeah, I think it was the day after Barbara had kicked me out of the home for the third time, and I arrived back to where we were staying, and my entire life was in two black bin liners at the front door. I knew that this was a make it or break it scenario, and stood in, you know, at the foot of the bed looking at her while she was sobbing and saying, I don't trust you, I don't like you, I don't respect you, but I've given my life to Jesus and I don't want to have your blood on my hands, was a bit of a wake-up call to me. And I said, well, look, if you give me a chance, I really need this chance. I knew that there was a T-junction for me. I slammed into this T-junction. I knew it was a life or death situation for me. You know, she gave me that last chance, and I went to church on the Sunday, which was March 28, 1998, by the 1st of April. And it was just, I think it's just God's humor that that was the day that I actually stopped drinking, smoking, taking drugs, was April Fool's Day in 1998. I haven't looked back since. I'm not saying it was an easy journey at all, but God just lifted this whole thing from my life that I thought I'd never be able to get away from, and removed that mask of deception and actually revealed the true Justin inside rather than this broken facade that I thought was my presentation to the world around me.
12: So 1st of April 1998 was the day it all changed. Was it a struggle then to let go of everything?
13: Yeah, I always thought that if God ever entered into my life, it would be a lightning bolt experience. You know, I'd have the tingles, you know, the crackles of electricity in my fingertips. I made the decision to follow Christ, and there was no big neon sign that said, go ye this way, or there's a big path, or any of this sort of Damascus Road experience. But what I can tell you was when I closed my eyes and I took that step of faith, the Lord put a stepping stone underneath that foot. And I knew that, and even now as I talk to you, I feel the Spirit of God. And then I took another step and God would place that stepping stone underneath my foot. So it was it literally was almost like a 12-step kind of thing, like that we'd learned through Alcoholics Anonymous, and I'd been through Alcoholics Anonymous twice unsuccessfully. But God met me every step of the way. And it took me a long time. It took me a year, effectively, of just throwing myself into any activity that I could find at the church. Prayer groups, morning groups, evening groups, deacons, you name it, discipleship. I got involved, and God gave me the strength to keep going and to overcome that addiction. And, you know, I've been sober now for 28 years. Which is just, you know, an amazing testament to the glory and the grace of the Lord God Almighty.
12: You said you failed at going to AA twice. Did you, once you made that decision to follow Christ, did you go to AA again?
13: It was definitely helpful in my recovery process. So, you know, the first time I stopped drinking through AA, I think I didn't drink for about 6 or 7 weeks. And then I went back to drinking. The second time I substituted the alcohol with drugs, and that was ended in tears. And so I went back to drinking, like, you know. It wasn't AA's fault. It was Justin's fault. Great program. I encourage everybody that has addiction to consider that, and, you know, to reach out to people at Lifeline and the other wonderful agencies and organizations out there that provide support. You have to want it. Need it.
12: Yes.
13: I think for every addict, whether you're suffering from gambling and drugs, smoking, alcoholism, whatever it may be, and I still refer to myself as a recovering addict, all of us need to know that we want to change, not need to change. We know that we need to change, but we don't want to. Yeah. No alcoholics really want to change. Gamblers don't want to really change. People struggling with porn addiction don't really want to change. They just don't want the addiction part of it. They just don't want the dependency or the bondage that goes with it. They still want to be able to drink at the barbecues and that kind of thing. So they don't want to give it up, but they need to want it so badly that they're prepared to make that sacrifice. And honestly, the flowers smells so much better on the other side.
12: You made this statement, my scars are a roadmap to my past. not a highway to my future.
13: Yeah.
12: I love that. Do you want to unpack that?
13: Several years ago, I was listening to Christian radio and I heard a guy from one of the motorcycle groups talking about the fact that, you know, if you're driving in a car or riding on a bike, you use your past as points of reference. Chances are I'm going to have an accident if I'm only looking at my past. Conversely, if I've only got my eyes on the road ahead and I'm not looking at the things that are around me or that are behind me, chances are I'm going to have an accident. So it's that tension of being aware of where you've come from, but also being aware of where you're going to. And so often the scars in our life, both physical, mental, emotional, are said to define who we are as character. So basically you carry these scars, and so that's the roadmap of who I was, are all my scars. But that isn't necessarily your true image in Christ. That's life experience. That's wrapped up in a whole, often with sin and all kinds of things. Once you meet Jesus and the Holy Spirit starts his transforming work in you, then all of a sudden, yes, the scars are never going away. They remind me of the past, but they don't hold me there. They just say, Justin, that's where you came from. And thank God, by the grace of God and by the power of your Holy Spirit, you're moving forward. And that's where you got to go, bearing in mind and never losing sight of what the Lord has actually done for you in your life.
12: Justin, the alcohol and addictions was one thing, but then you faced another huge challenge in your life, and that was the business collapse you went through.
13: I bought a manufacturing business in 2019, timber engineering manufacturing business. You know, I turned that whole thing around. It was in horrible shape. The machinery, there wasn't kept up. The guys weren't on all the right awards. They had no standard operating procedures. They just had a work cover problem. Somebody had been injured with a forklift. There was just a mess. So I bought this business and I started to change it. I brought in all the right things. I brought in expertise from outside to help me clean it up. And we started to become profitable. And then COVID happened and everybody got desperate for timber material. And so for about 3 months, we were just swamped with business. Like I thought I'd hit, you know, the big time. And then three of the mills in New South Wales got burnt down during the bushfires and everybody was now looking to Bunnings and Mitre 10 as the suppliers of home timberware to do their renovations. And as a small player in that timber industry, I just couldn't get any timber. So I was getting off cuts. I was getting the worst stuff, trying to putting it through knotty pine through my machines and blunting saws. It was really, really hard work and almost double the cost. Then I got flown down to Sydney to a very big international door manufacturing company. And they basically said to me, Justin, here's two contracts, one for 3 years, one for 5 years. And you can sign it today with my pen in the hand. I said, okay, what's the catch? And they said, you've got a supply. And so then I put the pen down. I said, I can't do it. I can't sign. So they said, well, please, reconsider. I said, look, give me a couple of weeks to see what I can do. So I had business and contracts that I needed to fulfill and I couldn't get timber supply, and I found a supplier out of Scandinavia and I got some six containers of Baltic pine that would meet my current orders and I would lose money, but I was going to actually meet those obligations. And what happened then was those six containers got stuck in Brisbane Harbour and I couldn't get them out. And every day, the cost of freight and shipping was going up and up and up and up and up. So by the time those containers actually hit the yard, the cost had gone up by 25%. And I was bleeding cash badly. So I'd gone from hero to zero in the space of 3 to 6 months during COVID. I didn't know what was around the corner. None of us really did. And I thought, I need to get rid of this business because at this juncture, I'm going to be trading insolvently pretty quickly. And so I did a distressed sale and I lost a bucket load of money. And essentially on the day of settlement, I was short of $626,000 to settle. I had an opportunity to declare bankruptcy, but then I thought if I declare bankruptcy, what about all those families? What about all the people, that my creditors, that were going to suffer at the hands of my loss? And so I couldn't do it. So I took the financial loss. At 4:30 in the afternoon, I had literally looked into the COVID coffin. I thought, there's no way out. I'm going to end my life, because I couldn't see my way out. Two people came forward and said, we will pay this amount of money out of their superannuation. And so they bailed me out at the very last minute. And that was a debt that was against me. And obviously ATO taxes. The phone call came through, and from the lawyer saying, yep, we've got the money, we're ready to settle. And, you know, it was the guilt and the shame of that loss, not being able to look at those people in the face anymore, you know, the people that I'd borrowed money from, just all of that was just so overwhelming. And I remember being on my knees and just sobbing and really thinking about what a failure I was, you know, to my family, to people in the business, and how I'd failed God, because I'd really believed that this was something from God. And yeah, it was awful. God is good. He knows those times where you're sitting on your knees, you've got nowhere to go. You know, you're in the fire, and there's no way out of the fire. And somehow, somewhere, he reaches in his long arm, and he reaches in there and he draws you out. And, you know, you still got the scars. I still carry those scars now. But my reputation, ironically, was enhanced through the process, because my creditors and people were saying, Justin's a Christian. We know he's a Christian. And my reputation, ironically, was enhanced through the process, because my creditors and people were saying,

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1: 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And yeah, just reach out to me there. Thank you.
0: Well, Justin, I think you're a history maker because you have stood firm. You've held on to your integrity. You have allowed the grace of God to bring not only change to your life, but the lives of those around about you. So thank you.
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Phil Wickham and Crowder. It really is Amazing Grace. You're on Vision with Matt Prater. 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Lots of great conversations on the radio. And hey, if you'd love to book me to come to your town, I'm planning ahead for the rest of this year and early next year. 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
4: Great to be back with you. Welcome along. Another 2020, helping you look to God daily and opening conversations about culture, politics, science and thinking like a Christian. Well, coming up this hour, one of the clearest, most authentic and informative conversations you'll hear about the growing influence of Islam. We'll hear from an ex-Iranian Revolutionary Guard Corps member who supported the original overthrow of the Shah of Iran back in 1979. Well, that conversation has many dimensions, asking even why Donald Trump has not been able to make a deal with the Iranians. I also ask if there are good and bad dimensions to the influence of Islam, and I ask important questions about Australia's cozying up to Islam. That conversation in two parts is coming a little later this hour. But first, let's begin with some deeper insights around the religion question that we will all be answering on Tuesday night, Census Night. It's almost census night, Tuesday, 11th of August. We all get to participate with every other household in completing the form that covers all the people staying in our homes on census night. And most households will have received instructions for completing the census online with a unique household login code. Of course, you'll be able to, as I understand it, also request a paper form if that is what you prefer. Well, Stephen McAlpine is back with us, cultural commentator, former pastor. He also works with the Australian Christian Lobby in Canberra as their movements director. Stephen McAlpine, a special welcome back to 2020.
5: Great to be with you, Neil.
4: Hey, Stephen, census night coming up on Tuesday next week, important issues for the census, the religion question. That's what I'm hearing Christians talking about everywhere. It's remaining unchanged this year. You might have still some sort of overhang criticisms of how it all looks on the actual census form. But why do you think it's important to get this right when we're filling out our census on Tuesday next week?
5: Good question. First things first, it feels sad that you can fill your census data in now online rather than have to wait for the night. It feels like opening your Christmas presents early. Technology's allowed us to do that. Why do I think it's important? Obviously the nation wants to get a sense of itself, and I think that's critical. And there have been competing interests as to how we play out the religious question. That's always come to the fore. And I think looking at the religious question on the data, it parses out some of the Christian traditions or denominations in ways that they could just lump it all in as Christian in the same way they do with Islam, but they don't. They parse it Catholic, Uniting, Baptist for some reason, and then Christian, and then other. And it feels like we've got a good insight into that. But if you put Islam, you're not sure whether is that Sunni, is it Shiite, is it one of the more different traditions from the Southeast Asian countries. It feels like Christianity is very much a focus still in Australia, and parsing out what Christianity is kind of critical to the census data.
4: In some sense, it sounds like, you know, and there's an assumption that there is a Christian foundation to who we are in Australia. And the way that the question seems to be positioned there and worded, you know, in some sense, it gives people an opportunity to opt out, doesn't it? And some will want to even leave it blank because it's actually not compulsory. It's an optional one.
5: Well, the first one is no religion now on the religious question. And in one sense, that makes sense. We've got a lot of nominalism in Australia where people who in 2011 might have ticked, ask their spouse, hey, what religion are we again? And then tick the box, but they never go. And in 2016, because of the campaign by the No Religion campaign, which is very smart, not religious anymore, tick no religion, another 900,000 extra people tick no religion. And again in 2021, another 900,000. But it wasn't you, if you're going to church, it wasn't you one Sunday deciding that's it, I'm never going again. It was just the nominal framework of Christianity. The people who sort of were lazily Christian were encouraged to tick no religion. And the reason for that isn't just for census data. The reason to encourage them to tick no religion was so that the secular organizations and the humanist societies could say, see, why are we pumping money into religious frameworks? Less people are religious. We're a secular nation. Stop funding schools as much as you do that are Christian. Stop funding other organizations. So there's more going on than just the data.
4: And I know listeners will have heard this being talked about, but there is an atheist campaign, a secularist campaign, to have people mark that no religion. It says something deeper about our culture, doesn't it? That it's gotten so much traction. I don't know who's spending money to advertise all of that. Somebody's getting behind it financially too, but that says something about, you know, the battle that's going on in our culture for who's Christian and who wants to say they're not.
5: Well, I think part of the humanist framework, and I don't say humanist in a pejorative way, I'm saying they would call themselves that, is for a modern Australia needs to loose itself from the surly bonds of religion. Now, at the same time, we've had hot religious topics over the last couple of years in Australia, especially around migrant communities. But part of the issue is if we want to be a modern Australia, we have to be more detached from religious frameworks. And as I said, it's not generally people who are religious who are ticking the no religion box, clearly, or who were religious last year. It's people who are nominal. So the default of Australia was a sort of nominal Christian framework, even though the frameworks of Australia underpinning them were Christian ideas. So people are now being told, well, don't tick that. Those ideas didn't really come from Christianity. They're Enlightenment views or they're humanist views. The key issue I have, which will be interesting, I still think more people are going to tick no religion, even though we've had the quiet revival data the last few years. But I think people that are Christian in Australia are Christian more. Anyone who becomes a Christian in Australia today in this very nominal setting doesn't become a kind of loosey-goosey nominal Christian. They become converted, or they go to an Orthodox church or a Catholic church and sign up for everything. The nature of how we're religious is changing, and the number of us who are religious is also changing.
4: I guess there's been a couple of former census that have sifted out some of those who were so nominal that may not actually be such a bad thing to be able to identify that those who do remain, and I think it's sitting on 44%, they are a lot more committed, as you're just indicating here. Hey, when we're encouraged to write the word Christian in the Christian box, I note that the Australian Christian churches, they're pushing a line that says write Pentecostal into that box. I'm not sure if there's room there to write Christian Pentecostal, which is probably the ideal, but Pentecostalism's grown to be, I guess you might even say, the second most popular alignment of Christians, Catholic, then Pentecostal. I think it's even ACC on its own, let alone all the other groups that identify as Pentecostal. But any thoughts there about, you know, what you might be putting in that box, because you've got church leaders saying put Pentecostal and others saying put Christian?
5: Look, I'd just put Christian, to be honest. I would say, is this really the time to conquer and divide? I think one of the things that the Pentecostal churches might be doing is saying, hey, you've got Uniting Church down there, but there are probably, you know, a tenth of the people going to a Uniting Church on a Sunday that are going to a Pentecostal church. And this is about changing the data going forward, or also saying, hey, we're here. Pentecostalism in Australia has not had historic roots in the same way that the Wesleyan uniting tradition has had. And in one sense, it's saying we're actually a new kid. We're not a new kid on the block, but we're a kid on the block who wants to say we're here. I tend to think that putting Christian itself for all of them would be a better idea. And it's, you've got Christian, Islam, Hindu, whatever. It's interesting that Jewish, there's no Jewish category. You have to write that in, which seems to me in the current climate, someone said, well, that's a good thing, because why would Jewish people want to put down where they live to anyone in Australia at the moment? But I also go, it feels like it should have been a category given what's gone on the last few years, but it's not changed. I do think that Christians should just write Christian, and it should be a monolithic block, because a lot of the things that we agree on are central through the creeds, and I think we should align with those and say we're Christian.
6: Hey, let's talk immigration for a few moments, because there's lots of new migrants on our shores. You know, the numbers just over these past couple of years, mind-boggling. I think our national population is pushing somewhere around the 29 million mark. I imagine, and I'm only speculating here, that probably most of those who've arrived will not tick a Christian box. That also has an ability to skew numbers, doesn't it?
5: Well, some will. If you're from sub-Saharan Africa, you might tick Islam, but you're just as likely to tick Christian. Lots of Christian communities in the sub-Saharan African region, and you're getting people from places across the Middle East who are Maronite Christians. You're going to get a lot of Islamic people coming and ticking Islam. One of the things I do think is that there'll be people coming who want to be secular or who want to tap into the Christian framework. So if you go to a lot of Christian schools, independent Christian schools in Australia, you'll find huge populations of Indian students, because their parents coming from Hindu backgrounds or Sikh backgrounds are culturally conservative. They look around Australia, they look at what they want their kids to do, and they want them to align with broadly Christian values while maintaining their Hindu and Sikh distinctives. So they send them to Christian schools because they believe that's where they'll get a conservative framework about life and what a human is, what marriage, relationships, sexuality. And so they'll tap into that. So Christian schools, ironically, have boomed in number across Australia at the very time more people took no religion. There's something in that.
6: Hey, Stephen, the outcomes of what happens, you know, when we start to hear the, you know, the first release detail, and, you know, there'll be all sorts of headlines around what the results were of that religion box, what people ticked. There are outcomes, and what we choose to write in that box or tick whichever box, public debates around faith and public debates around public policy. How much do you think the census data means when you've got those sorts of discussions and debates going on?
5: Oh, it's massive. That's why the humanist societies were saying tick no religion, because they want to see less money going to fund public to fund Christian schools or any faith-based. They want it to be a secular education system. I don't think they really have an understanding of the framework that Australia was built upon. Australia's got a very strong, if not just Christian history, because I don't think more people were necessarily going to church 200 years ago or 150 years ago. Australia wasn't founded upon the same convictions that the US was founded upon necessarily. But it will raise a question of what are the foundations of this country? I think those are the questions that people are asking. These census data is always going to be used and will be pitched by whoever wants to pitch what information, going down this line or that line. The arguments won't change. We'll still say 44% of people are religious in a country that says it's secular. That's a huge amount of people. And it'll be interesting to see how it goes. But it's generally around what's the direction of Australia, where should we put money, and where should we withhold money. And those will be fiercely contested arguments over the next 5 years.
6: Hey, Steve, have you been writing anything much about the census and reflecting some of the sorts of things we're talking about today? Or are you rustling up something that might be on your website before census night? Are you thinking deeply about these things and getting them out on your blog site?
5: Well, I am now, but you've asked me. I haven't written about this so far. I will write about it in the lead up. But I've written about it in the past months about the census data and the no religion question. I've written it over the past couple of years. That one of the key issues, I think, is that I think you'll see a fall off in religious observance again. and I'll write about this, but I think on the ground, those who are Christian stay Christian deeper and thicker and longer. But I also would say that there's no one who's truly secular in Australia. We're seeing a rise in people who aren't religious, but they go to tarot readings and psychic readings and they manifest to the universe and all these sorts of things. Mark Rekrindle's research, which is also a great research body, looks at the issue that Australia isn't post-Christian, it's probably post-secular. And I think that'll be an interesting discussion about the data in the coming years.
6: And something we need to talk a whole lot more about. What did post-Christian look like? And with secularism on the rise, what does a post-secular Australia look like? That might be a really big conversation that is brewing for the potentially for the years ahead. Hey, Stephen McAlpine, cultural commentator, former pastor. He also works with the Australian Christian Lobby in Canberra as their movements director, and his role includes running The Download. It's a residential training program that helps young Christians consider how to engage faithfully with intellectual rigour in Australia's public square. And no doubt for listeners, you could check out the ACL website and find out all about The Download, and you might be thrilled to know that Stephen McAlpine is leading that charge. You might also want to visit Stephen McAlpine's website, stephenmcalpine.com. Keep an eye out for the article that he's no doubt going to be shackling together now and getting that up before census night next Tuesday. Hey, Steve, always love your insights. Thanks so much for sharing those with listeners again today on 2020.
5: Thanks, Neil, and don't forget to tick Christian.
6: And just ahead, hey, one of the clearest, most authentic and informative conversations you'll hear about the growing influence of Islam. We'll hear from an ex-Iranian Revolutionary Guard Corps member. That's just ahead.
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1: You might be wondering, why is it so difficult for US President Donald Trump to make a deal with the Iranian regime? Well, Iran and the Middle East war are front and center in the international headlines. Almost every day there's a new development. Almost every day we're led to believe a deal is about to be sealed. But it's elusive, isn't it? I wonder why. Well, our next guest is a former member of the Iranian Revolutionary Guard Corps. Dr. Daniel Shayesta is an Iranian-born Christian author. He's a speaker, an apologist, an evangelist, who was once a committed Muslim, a teacher of Islamic philosophy, and was a participant in the 1979 Iranian Revolution. In fact, he was a leading Muslim fundamentalist, closely supporting the Ayatollah Khomeini at the overthrow of the Shah of Iran. Well, Dr. Daniel Shayesta is in Australia as a guest speaker for Voice of the Martyrs Australia at the Crown Conference. Daniel is the founder and president of Exodus from Darkness, an international ministry focused on Christian apologetics and evangelism and equipping believers to engage thoughtfully with Islam. Daniel Shayesta, I might say, a special welcome back to 2020.
2: Thank you so much. It's wonderful to be with you.
1: Daniel, let's start with some of your story. You were born in Iran, and you travel the world these days telling your story. The overthrow of the Shah of Iran back in 79, the rise of Islamic fundamentalism in Iran. Tell us some of the challenges you faced at that time.
2: Well, as you mentioned, I was a Muslim, born in a Muslim family, and one of the children of the home that was nominated for religious work, encouraged by parents and the community. So I grew up with a little bit knowledge about the Islam. And then I entered university. In the university, I became a radical Muslim, a follower of Ayatollah Khomeini. And then with the protests, we caused the king of Iran to leave the country and welcome Ayatollah to Iran. Ayatollah promised us freedom, democracy, but then we realized that he deceived us, and he used Islamic deception, taqiyya,

0: just to penetrate and become the supreme leaders. So that caused the tension between us, and so I became one of the oppositions, and eventually got death sentence, and I was able to run away from the death sentence by the help of some of my friends who were in high positions. So I entered Turkey, and in Turkey, with the grace of God, I was able to come face to face with Jesus, and then go to the church and amazed by people in the church, and then became encouraged and to read the gospel. And reading the gospel twice after that, I discovered that Jesus has rational and perfect definition for everything, and touched my heart in every way, emotionally, spiritually, logically, and eventually I gave my heart to him. Not only became his followers and really fell in love with him, I said I have to speak about his values, and I praise God that my study in about cultures, religions, and ideologies just helped me to understand his superior in every way, and I need to really reveal his values to other people and manifest his love to the world.
1: Wow. You supported the Ayatollah Khomeini in overthrowing the Shah of Iran. You decided that what was being promised was far from the truth under an Islamic regime like that. You were imprisoned. You were sentenced to death. You escaped to Turkey. You began a journey of faith in Christ when you were studying and comparing world religions. Very quickly, because I don't want to miss such important and beautiful parts of your story, in the comparison of the religion of Islam that you were an expert in and comparing that to Christianity, what was it, do you recall, that that caused you to change?
0: It was amazing. With my supervising professor, I chose a major for my doctorate. That was how cultures, religions, and ideologies shape people's life, their culture, their family culture, organizational culture, leadership, ethic. And there I was amazed. Before studying, I was actually thinking to find good things about Islam. I really never thought about Christianity, since we were always taught for 30 years that Christianity was the worst religion in the world, because they always teach radical modern leaders that Christianity, all immoralities in the West, is the result of Christianity. But after my study, I was shocked and amazed, shocked to see my so-called perfect Islam was the most imperfect religion among all other religions and ideologies. And surprised and amazed to see Christianity was good in every way. I discovered that only Christianity knows what freedom is. Freedom, individual freedom, is only possible in Christianity, because in all other religions, gods are dualistic, the mixture of good and evil. You cannot say, I do evil and I do good things, but I am free. Evil doesn't allow you to be free. So even gods in other religions are not free. How can their followers be free? So the freedom doesn't make sense in other religions. And in socialism also, freedom doesn't make sense, because socialism is not based on management. Everything is random. You cannot say, I have a random life, but I'm free. So I discovered that freedom only makes sense in Christianity, because God is in his nature, is not dualistic. He is pure. He is absolutely pure and holy. And therefore, he is free by nature, and his followers can become free. And then I came to compare the family values. It was amazing, really, to me to find that only in Christianity, unity and commitment in Christian family makes sense. It says, one man and one woman come together and they become one, no longer two. Islam, in Islam, in the Quran, even the most righteous Muslim is instructed to beat his wife and even lock his wife in the room until she dies. That's in Quran chapter 4, verse 15. In Hinduism and in other religions is the case. You know that ladies are the law in the caste system. It was amazing to me that two people come together and they create a unity that the interest of one doesn't become a threat to the interests of other. They plan together, they reap together. It was amazing. Coming to the organizational culture was amazing, that you are the members of one body in that organization. In the church, you are the members of that body. And the best and the most successful businesses in the world are following Christian organizational culture principle. And I discovered because of that, Western countries prospered in every way. The leadership of Christ is the best leadership taught in the universities. They do not call it the leadership of Christ. They just say Western leadership. Humble, participative, and charismatic leadership. So it amazed me. I discovered that the only transparent culture is the culture of Christ that has affected the Western culture and made Western culture and people creative in every way.
1: A beautiful way you express those things, Daniel. I want to ask you some very pointed questions, and I know we won't have time to unpack a lot of those. You just mentioned Islam and the way it assumes power. Islam loves socialism. Here you are in Australia. No doubt you've looked at our governmental system here and those governments that are in power. Sometimes we certainly align Labor governments with the left or a socialist side. But you see socialism in its fullest expression, helping Islam to overthrow Western power. Can I ask you about what you're seeing in Australia?
0: Yes. Unfortunately, value-wise, they share a lot of things together, like in justified means. That's the value of Islam. You do everything in order to establish Islam in that society. Every evil, I mean, Quran says Allah is the best of deceivers, and the followers know that they need to use the deception. Sadly, this is socialism. Deception is part of their doctrine, and they know that if you want to be successful, you need to apply it into your work, and they know that committed radical Islamists are the best, really, and also their hatred towards Christianity is so deep. And therefore, they're opening the door for Muslims to come and destroy Christian values. And we have seen that in the last decades, how they open the door in the name of multiculturalism and brought them here and allowed them to penetrate it in everywhere and, you know, to fight against Christian values. And that's why Australian people really need to wake up and to go back to their roots, really, and leave their values, Christian values, and to save their country, Australia, from the hand of the socialists, and that who are opening the door for every group who is hating Christianity and want to destroy Christian values.
1: And you've seen this firsthand, because you have seen the way Islam cuddles up to the socialist communists. This was the way it happened at the overthrow of the Shah back in 79 when you were on the side of Ayatollah Khomeini. Explain what happened after the overthrow took place.
0: Well, I mean, he deceived many socialists. Unfortunately, socialists in the Western countries are not opening their ears. They don't want really to learn from the history. What happened, Ayatollah asked all group, especially socialists, to support him. And socialists were the biggest supporter of Ayatollah Khomeini. And then what happened after he took over, and he put all those socialists in prison and even their giant leaders, and killed some of them, and many of them ran away from the country. Even those who have run away from the country are still in some countries are supporting this religious fascist government. I really want to talk to socialists in Australia. If Islam takes over, you are the first one they are going to kill you, because Islam doesn't tolerate anybody. But you're thinking that Islam overthrows Christianity in this country and then will open the door for you and you will survive in this country. No, actually the first people who are going to be killed by Muslims are the socialists, their own friends, because friends are the first one are asking for more, and then they will come and they will silence you. So that's the case. I mean, socialism and Islam, they doctrinally, they cannot tolerate with each other. And we are now seeing even in China how China is persecuting Muslim in that country. But because Christianity is the dire enemy, now they are uniting with each other. But eventually, if God forbid they overcome Christianity here, they are going to kill one another, because religions and ideologies are based on bloodshed. That's their doctrine.
1: You've been listening to just the first part of what is a longer conversation with Dr. Daniel Shiesta. And there's another part of this conversation that's coming up in just a few minutes, with some frank and direct responses to my questions about Australia's leaders and their relationship with Islam. That conclusion to the conversation is coming just ahead.
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0: Good thoughts from Vision's Daily Devotion, the word for today.
1: Consider Proverbs 12, verse 22. Lying lips are an abomination to the Lord, but those who deal truthfully are his delight. Rosalie Elliott made it to the fourth round of a national spelling contest in Washington, D.C., USA. The 11-year-old from South Carolina was asked to spell the word a vowel. In her soft southern accent, she spelled the word, but the judges were unable to determine if she'd used an A or an E as the next to last letter. They debated among themselves for several minutes as they listened to the recording, but it was too accent blurred to decipher. Finally, the chief judge put the question to the only person who knew the answer. Was the letter an A or an E? He asked Rosalie. By this time, being surrounded by whispering young spellers, Rosalie knew the correct spelling of the word. Still, without hesitation, she replied that she'd misspelled the word and she walked from the stage. The entire audience stood and applauded, including some 50 newspaper reporters. The moment was a proud one for her parents. Even in defeat, she was a victor. Indeed, more has been written about Rosalie Elliott over the years than the unknown winner of that event. As a redeemed child of God, your Heavenly Father requires honesty in word and deed. Proverbs 12:19, the truthful lip shall be established forever, but a lying tongue is but for a moment. In Colossians 3 verse 9, do not lie to one another, since you've put off the old man with his deeds. And Ephesians 4:25, therefore put away lying. Let each one of you speak truth with his neighbor, for we are members of one another. Tell the truth. That's Vision's Word for Today.
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1: Let's listen in to the conclusion for my conversation with Dr. Daniel Shiesta. He's about to share why Donald Trump has been unable to make a deal with the Iranians. Daniel, another important question to ask you, because every day the story changes. Donald Trump, peace deal happening with Iran. Next day, threats to annihilate. Next day, calls things off because there's more peace deals that are happening. Can there ever be a peace deal in the way that Donald Trump continues to pursue with Iran as an ideological leadership under Islam?
2: From Islamic behalf, it is impossible. That's the teaching of the Prophet of Islam. He had a treaty with Meccans while he was in Medina for 10 years. But after 2 years, he broke the treaty. He acted against the treaty because he was powerful. So Donald Trump was unable to understand this. I know his mindset. He said he thought that he finished this with minimum cost. But Iranians, but radical Muslims never believe in treaty with non-Muslim. It's just artificial for them to gain momentum and to become powerful. But as Christians, really, we are praying that may God really save Iranians from this chaos that the Iranian government has created inside the country.
1: Is there any way, in your understanding, that there can be an end to the war? What has to happen to bring peace to the Middle East?
2: These Muslim leaders should go. They are just a death, you know, followers of a death cult. They are there to kill or die. They just need to die, and so this chaos can come to an end, and Iranian become free, and Middle East can have a peaceful life.
1: The next question around the connections you must obviously still have within Iran. We know that Christians are suffering under persecution in Iran. What's your heart for those who are going through such tough times, facing hardship on every dimension here? Thoughts for the Christians in Iran and those under persecution?
2: They are all under persecution, especially in the time of war. They just hate Christians because they are thinking that Christians are following the religion of the enemy. So they are threatened. Their children are sacked from school. They are taken to, sent to exile. They are imprisoned. Some of them are under the, you know, death sentence, and many of them were killed, so forth. So they are in really difficult situation. We need to pray for them. We need to help them in any, every way possible.
1: The nation of Israel, called the Little Satan, the nation of the United States called the Big Satan. Have you got Jews and Christians in the same way that the Ayatollah Khamenei might be talking about Jewish and Christian in the one set?
2: Jews are the number one enemy always. That has been the case right from the rise of Islam, and Christians are the second one. But now, because many Christians are supporting Israel and they believe that Israel is historically speaking and spiritually speaking and nationally speaking, they belong to that land. That land belongs to them. And so that's why they, in our contemporary Christians, Muslim, radical Muslims are hating Christians for their stand for Israel. But inside the country, Iran, Christians never speak really about Jews, but they know that there is a link there. Judeo-Christian values are just together, you know. Christianity is based on Judaism, you know, it started from there, from Jews. And so that's why that hatred is just from 1400 years ago, were there and still is there and is, followed by radical Muslims.
1: One last question. When we talk about the difference between the Sunni Muslim and the Shia Muslim, governments or people who may be friendly to Islam because it has different brands, is there anything you've got to contribute to our understanding as to where our governments put their friendships and their loyalties? Is one better than the other?
2: Well, when it comes to radicalism, really, there is no difference. Both of them are radical. They have even killed from each other in the last 1400 years, millions of, each other's followers. One believe the other one is not Islamic, and they are infidels. They have to be killed. Excuse me for that. But, of course, there are many moderate Islamic governments in the world. We need to encourage moderation. And so, but in our foreign policy, we need to be always careful that any country we have built friendship with them, they may fall into the hands of radicals, instantly. So we have to be wise, really. And the wiser thing is this. In Western countries, we are following the most explicit culture, but their culture is implicit. It's the hidden culture, it's the secret culture. So as governments, we have to be always careful in our deal with them. We have to always discover a second choice, a second option for us if they come and breach the, treaty or agreement. We at least need the second option to go there.
1: Well, Daniel, time has run out for us. For listeners to follow what you are doing, let me just say Dr. Daniel Shayeste is in Australia. He's a guest speaker for the Voice of the Martyrs Australia. They've got a Crown Conference that's running in all sorts of different dimensions. Daniel is also the founder and president of Exodus from Darkness, an international ministry focused on Christian apologetics and evangelism and equipping believers to engage thoughtfully with Islam. Here's a website or two for you to find out the Crown Conference details. See the website for dates this week in New South Wales and Victoria later this month, vom.com.au. vom.com.au. Daniel will be sharing his testimony and teaching on Islam, Christianity, and the persecuted church. Daniel's ministry website, exodusfromdarkness.org. You might keep an eye out too for his new book, Unrivaled, in Bridging Divisions. He's written lots of earlier books too, Understanding and Freedom, Detailed Comparison Between Islam and Christianity, Islam and the Son of God, Islam, the House I Left Behind, and The Difference is the Son, Christ Above All. Daniel Shayeste, just so valuable getting your insights. I want to thank you so much for taking some time to share those with our listeners today on 2020.
2: 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Thank you so much.
1: 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Daniel's ministry, exodusfromdarkness.org. And he has a new book out too called Unrivaled, in Bridging Divisions. Coming up next hour on 2020, we'll lighten things up a little as we meet the founders of a new movement called Gym Church that's taking off in a big way. We'll also meet the tech entrepreneur and founder of a Christian social media platform called Acts Social. and will capture the real value of a major faith impact audit. Running along with the coming census and the National Church Life Survey, the research will put a dollar value on what the Christian Church contributes to the communities across the whole of the nation of Australia. Those conversations are ahead in the coming hour.
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3: Get ready for powerlifting, for resistance training, strength conditioning over the coming hour. And you know, as Christians, we're so often interested in how we connect with people beyond the four walls of our church building. Well, there's a whole community of people who have found a place of belonging and of personal discipline at their local gym. Now, what if the place where people worked on their physical strength, you know, like CrossFit and circuit training, what if that place also became a place where they could strengthen their faith, their friendships, and experience the presence of God? Well, two special guests joining us who are behind the popular Australian fitness and faith movement called Gym Church. Nick Danev, he's a Melbourne-based health and fitness coach, entrepreneur and men's ministry leader. A special welcome along to you, Nick.
4: Thanks for having me, Neil. That was amazing. We need to hire you for our events.
3: Another guest in the studio with us too is Owen Hone. Owen is an entrepreneur, a men's coach, a personal branding strategist and faith-based community leader, host also of the Powered by Faith podcast. Hey, a special welcome to you too, Owen.
5: Yeah, thank you for having us, Neil.
3: You know, I'd never heard of Gym Church, but I have a son-in-law who works out almost every day. And when he heard that Gym Church was coming to a gym close to him, he bought tickets. Now, who buys tickets to go to church? But here's my son-in-law, who was so enthusiastic about checking out what Gym Church is all about that he bought some tickets and he went along to an event that you guys were running. Nick, you met my son-in-law, Brent, and he's the one who said, "You should be on the radio."
4: Yes, I did.
3: Yeah, he likes to do sort of weights and the sort of workout that he does. I don't think he's so much into the sort of the cardio and the CrossFit sort of stuff. But
4: Weapon, I might add. He's in good shape and, yes, strong man.
3: I think he'd be impressed by getting that sort of compliment. You know, he's a weapon. I mean, he's going to hear this and no doubt he'll be thrilled to hear you say that. Hey, how long has Gym Church been happening? And what does it look like for listeners that don't normally go to the gym and thinking, oh, church, surely that's separate to people working out at the gym? Owen, going back to early days, how long has this been going?
5: Roughly 18 months. It was coming into December of 2024 when Nick and I reconnected after connecting maybe 5 years ago. And we really just wanted to come together and work out and read the Bible. That's as simple as it started.
3: So you were getting together at the gym saying, you know what, we ought to be getting together more regularly because there's some other dimensions to fitness. There's a spiritual fitness that you can align with physical fitness. Nick, is this the sort of thing you said we should get together and read the Bible? I mean, how many people at the gym are saying such things?
4: Yeah, it was, as Owen said, it was just such a simple, you know, we just wanted to train with each other and we wanted to deepen our faith and connect with other brothers. Mm. And we just wanted to get together and train and read the Bible and get into scripture and talk about the stuff that men don't necessarily want to talk about. And, you know, from two people to three people, someone else heard and then four people and five and 10, 20, 30, 40, 50, and hundreds now. It just sort of grew and by itself organically by, we just know that this is has been breathed, you know, by God, because we can't take any credit for this really at all. It just seemed to just happen. But to answer the question, how many people are asking that at the gym? I don't know. I don't know many people. Now that we actually have done this, we've seen that there are many people that are wanting this. So maybe there was a lot of people thinking about it, but now that we've sort of gone and created it and sort of paved the way, that there'll be more people doing it as well.
6: Owen, we find that in churches, sometimes that sort of masculine camaraderie happens, and you might even say sometimes it doesn't happen. But guys who are working out through the week, there's friendship around a common cause. Mm. You know, you're getting fit, building muscle, and the spiritual dimension may go along with that, but not everyone's experiencing that in their local church. Do you think this is what has been fueling the excitement about this?
5: Yeah, I think what we've found is that for us, gym church has become a bridge for a lot of people that would never, ever set foot in a normal church, or maybe they've been burnt by religion, or just there's something getting in their way of them going to church on a Sunday. But coming together with other brothers, like Nick said, and doing a hard workout, do something challenging and being around like-minded guys, and then they see there's something different and it's Jesus Christ. And we've had so many unchurched guys come in, be transformed by God, and then like, oh, this Jesus thing's not that weird. And then they're going to church, getting baptized. We had like 10 guys get baptized, including my 5-year-old son at the time. And yeah, it's been beautiful, because even like my background, always felt like church and this Jesus thing was a bit weird, and I wouldn't have ever gone to a church. But gym church, for a lot of people, it's that lower barrier to entry where they can come in and get to encounter God, and then once God gets a hold of them, well, he takes care of the rest.
6: I'm going to ask you about personal testimonies in a short while. You know, what brings you to a point where, you know, you can be doing this thing now and really leading a movement, which has become Gym Church. But I don't want to leave women out of this conversation, because when you have Gym Church, this is not a male-only thing. This is a mixed bunch of people coming together, Nick. What does it look like?
4: Yes. So the story was, we started off with men, as we just had a bunch of mates that sort of we got together with. As it started to grow, we kept it at just men. But then as it really did start to grow, the women started to just, you know, put their hand up and say, where's the women's one? So we were like, wow, there's a lot of interest from the women's side, so let's just open it up to the women. And then now we've actually found there's more women than there are men. So it is definitely very much needed for both, all of us. We all need this. Faith and fitness together, there's something very special that happens with that. And yeah, the women, it's been great. It's been phenomenal having the women be a part of it all, and they bring a whole new energy to it.
6: More women than men. Now, this might take it a little bit deeper than just the training, but I did hear recently that there's a real movement to people who are now avoiding online dating apps, and they are discovering that they have got a social connection happening at things like running clubs.
4: Yeah.
6: And I'm just about to ask you, and I can see Owen's got a huge smile on his face. The idea of, I mean, I'm not suggesting that this is like a gym dating service here, but is there something in that people are looking for a social connection beyond just something that's on a screen, and they're finding that with people with a common interest?
5: Yeah, no doubt. What we've discovered through this is that there's two things that people absolutely need, and that is God and that is community. And so there's definitely a huge hunger for that. And I think today with social media and AI and everything that's going on with that, people went down that route, and now they're realizing that they're more disconnected than ever. And to be able to come together in person and spend time together in person with, you know, people with like-minded interests, with faith and fitness, like there's a craving, there's a hunger for it right now. We've definitely found that.
6: And now you guys, when you're doing Gym Church, you're hiring gyms, or do like-minded people say, hey, come and use our gym? We just want to introduce lots of people to our gym. How does it all look, Nick, when you're having these events? Because, you know, you're based in Melbourne, and mentioned my son-in-law, Brent. Well, he went to one of your gym church gatherings on the Gold Coast. You are in Queensland this week, and you've just done a gym church in Logan. What does it look like when you put these things together?
4: So we will, on our Instagram page, we will sort of put it out there and see where the interest is coming from around Australia. We'll choose the state, and then in that state, we will then look for gyms around there. We'll pick a certain five. We'll look in the background of, you know, who they are and what sort of style of training they do. And, you know, if they are Christian, it just helps so much more. There's alignment there. But we'll just reach out. We'll send them a message saying, hey, guys, we are running a gym church event. 150 to 200 people are going to be there. Would you guys be open to holding us there at your gym? And usually, yeah, it's pretty good. But sometimes it just doesn't suit, it's not aligned, but that's the approach and that's the way we go about it.
6: And you're not competing with local churches. It doesn't have to be gym church on Sunday morning, you know, 10 a.m. You're doing this on all sorts of different days.
4: So we have specifically avoided the Sunday. We do not want to compete with the church. We've always said that we are the bridge for the church. We want to bring people to church. So just like our journey and what we've seen, people that don't go to church come and they get touched by the Holy Spirit and they're around other believers and they're like, we want to come with you. So we do it on Saturdays and other days, but more so Saturdays. But as this goes and as this builds, I can see it will be every day of the week.
6: Hey, Owen, there's some slogans and things I'm interested in getting your thoughts on. Barbells, brotherhood, and belief. Who put those sorts of things together? Is that something that, you know, you like to come up with these things? You're the guy who's the branding strategist. You must be the marketing brains here, you know, behind Gym Church. Those sorts of things, people are relating to that?
5: I don't know where that was placed or who come up with that one, to be honest.
6: Okay. Might be one of my random research. You know, I'm looking to see, you know, what happens with Gym Church. Yeah. Anyway, I've come across that anyway, but you can use that. Not that it's my saying, but somebody's come up with it. Barbells, brotherhood and belief, something that men can certainly relate to.
5: Yeah, yeah, absolutely. Barbells, brotherhood and belief. There's definitely a connection between that. And, you know, again, it's just coming back together with that common interest and brotherhood. And obviously now we've moved out to women as well.
6: Okay, you guys are traveling a lot these days. Has this become your full-time pursuit? Or are you on the way there, Nick? Is this something that is taking off in such a big way that, you know, you're going to quit jobs and do this full time? Mm. Is that what you see? Is it happening now or is that an aspiration?
4: At the moment, it is not. So I have an online coaching company as well with health and fitness. But the way that Gym Church has been going, how fast it really has been expanding, we can see definitely that at some point it will just be the full-time thing. But, you know, just being obedient to the call and just taking each step as it comes.
6: And, you know, you're young men. You've got some aspirations to travel to. You've got expansion happening. You're about to jump on a plane and go to Bali.
4: Yes.
6: Owen, this is already international expansion.
5: Yeah, it really has been crazy. We've just seen how well it has been received. We've had people reaching out to us, Perth, Adelaide, Canberra, Bali, New Zealand at some stage next year. I think we'll be in the US at some point. Because I think people just are looking for, they realize that people are hungry for God, but they don't know where to go or where they can access a community. And so, to Nick's point, we really do want to be a bridge to the church, not in competition, but in partnership. But that we have really found just a hunger across Australia, but then also other locations as well, which is really cool.
6: We've been listening to just the first part of a longer conversation with Nick Danev and Owen Hone, the founders of Gym Church. Now, you'll be able to hear the entire conversation on podcast, either on the Vision app or the 2020 page at vision.org.au. And you can connect with Nick and Owen on their website, gymchurch.com.au. Easier still for many, you can connect on Instagram at gymchurch. Hey, just ahead, we'll meet the tech entrepreneur and founder of the Christian social media platform called Acts Social. already in 195 nations and growing here in Australia.
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0: August 11 is Census Night, where we can all play a role in Australia's future. One of the most contentious questions in the census is around religion. We asked researcher Ruth Powell what the census actually means when it asks what religion you identify as.
1: There's believing, belonging, and behaving. When we're talking about identifying, we're talking about a statement of belonging. Do I feel I belong to this group? The other parts of being religious, though, are how you believe. Do you believe in God? What do you believe about Jesus? And then there's behaving. Do you pray? That's a religious behavior. Do you read the Bible?
0: Whether you believe, belong, or behave like a Christian, we encourage you to express your faith on Census Night by selecting the box that best describes you. And remember, you can always select Other and simply write Christian. Authorised by Phil Edwards Vision Christian Media, Brisbane. Vision.

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1: Well, most of us are regularly on some form of social media, and social media has transformed the way that so many of us connect, communicate, and build community. But alongside all of the perceived benefits has come a darker reality for many, where algorithms amplify outrage, where loneliness and anxiety are often not alleviated but multiplied, where misinformation is rife and there is a constant battle for our attention. So if there was an alternative to the big platforms, we might be curious. Well, today, introducing us to what may be a better way to engage online that strengthens relationships and values rather than exploits them. Our special guest through this coming hour, Sean Whitson. He's a technology entrepreneur and the founder and CEO of Acts Social. He's based in Arizona in the United States. Acts Social serves verified users across 195 countries, offers 12 Bible translations in 7 languages, and provides churches with a free digital presence for connecting with their communities. I might say a very special welcome to you, Sean. Welcome along to 2020.
2: Well, thank you so much, brother. We are blessed to be here with you. Thank you.
1: Hey, Sean, Acts Social. am I right in saying still in fairly early stages, launched last year? Is that the way the history looks at this point?
2: You know, it's pretty good with a couple of refinements. It was a soft launch to a private group of 200 people last July, and we are now 7 weeks old today, technically live to the public 7 weeks ago.
1: All right. So only 7 weeks old. That means I'm thinking, yeah. Oh, why didn't somebody tell me about this a year ago? But hey, only 7 weeks old. How is the uptake going with people who are subscribing and I think you call them verified members? How are things looking so far after 7 weeks?
2: Well, really well, Neil. We're very blessed with the outcome so far. We are just broke a little over 10,000 registered users this weekend in 7 weeks. And by verified, one thing, and we get a little pushback on this, but one thing we require until we're blue in the face, you have to have a legitimate cell phone number that can receive a 4-PIN text code before it comes to you. No voice over IP, no temporary eSIM card, nothing. So that's how we do our verified users. You've got to be a human. No bots can get into the system.
1: Okay. A lot of people are concerned about bots and those sorts of things that can hijack every conversation, that can bombard you with troll-like comments. So verified users are people who have a genuine cell phone number. Give us an idea here. Why is this a part of the platform here? Because obviously you want people to be feeling comfortable with using this platform.
2: Well, that's so very true. But I'll tell you a backstory real quick. Though God told me to build this through a little prompting, I will say, one morning after devotionals, I am not a social media person. I can't stand it. Neil, I deleted all of my own stuff years ago. I've kept LinkedIn, and it still drives me crazy with robotic messages, 20, 30 a day. It drives me insane, but I've kept it for the professional profile side of it. So that was one thing that if we're going to spread the gospel worldwide, I cannot spread the gospel to a bot. I need hearts on the platform. And that's our stance we took.
1: You know,
2: and we're sticking by it.
1: I'm pleased you've come clean on the idea that you're not a social media animal. And I've got to confess here that I'm not either. And, I decided not to be on a whole lot of the big social media platforms many years ago and for a whole lot of reasons. In the role that I have on this particular radio network, sometimes you can become a target. So the idea of genuine

0: relationship with people who'll respond to the sorts of things you might post in a really powerful, even Christian pastoral way, that's something that's going to be very attractive to a lot of people.
1: Thank you, sir. We feel the same. We feel the exact same. And it seems to be proving itself. God always comes through, doesn't he? So we've been happy with our last 7 weeks.
0: All right. Let's talk about the dark side of social media, because in the way that you've formed the idea of your platform here, clearly, with the idea of non-human content on there, all sorts of other things like, you know, the bullying that can happen, and the trolls, the algorithms that amplify outrage. I mentioned those sorts of things in the introduction there. How do you reflect on the dark side of social media that makes your platform so attractive?
1: Gotcha. So we feel like, besides, and forgive me for being bold here, besides the pornographic industry, we feel that the social media industry is one of Satan's biggest tools for turning you against God, because your followers, your interactions become your God when you begin to worship and doom scroll and things like that. So with that said, we took 2 years during our development time. We've been building this for 3.5 years, even though we just launched. Two of those years were built studying the Facebook algorithm and the TikTok algorithm. They are two of some of the most, vile algorithms that are out there. We worked with it and worked with it and worked with it. Our developers, we're small team 18. The developers took it apart, put it back together, tried to change some things around. And Neil, it just wasn't going the way we really wanted it to. So we put it all back together. And guess what? We flipped it completely upside down on its head. Everything the opposite direction of what it was given to us at, and it's perfect. You come in, you try to bully, you try to talk down to someone, you demean them, you get suppressed. If you come in and give gratitude and give thanks and lift others up with your voice and what you're putting in, you go viral. And frankly, it confuses people because they're not used to it.
0: You know, I don't know how you reflect on this, Sean, but there's something in our human nature that likes to express its curiosity across some of these things. And I'm in line with you using the word vile. Those sorts of things that appear in content when people are scrolling in their social media. There is something in our human nature, our makeup, you could call it a sinful nature, that's attracted to those things. Mm-hmm. You've got to break free, haven't you, and then start something fresh if you find that those things aren't doing you any good.
1: That is absolutely correct, sir. And when you scroll on traditional, let's just throw them out as pagan social media sites, that dopamine rush comes to when you see a little stab or an argument, or you might witness a little violence or maybe a little bit of slimy politics, as we know here in the States all too well. That's a dopamine rush. So when we flip the algorithm upside down, we're fearful that we might be missing some of those pieces. We don't want to be addicted, but we want people to still enjoy the feeds. But what we're finding out just a few weeks in is we still have the dopamine rush, but ours is the Holy Spirit. You feel good after you've scrolled for a while. You feel uplifted, and you still get the dopamine rush. It's just not on the negative side.
0: And how does the loyalty to the platform spread? Are you relying on people to tell their friends, to put posts out there? How do you want this to spread? And then we're talking to an Australian audience today. How would you like to see your platform, Acts Social, spread across Australia?
1: I tell you what, we would like nothing more. We've got a little over 200 users in Australia right now. Out of the 195 countries we're verified to send in, we have users in 110 of those so far today. Australia is, we consider our sister country because a lot of our values are very similar there. So we're definitely excited to have you guys on the platform. And we hope we can bless you in the exact same way we're trying to do it worldwide.
0: Okay, 7 weeks in. There are 200 users across Australia, and for a social media platform, that might not sound much, but when you're thinking 195 countries and what so many listeners will recognize as the potential for a huge growth curve that can happen when people get excited about a new social media platform. You know, when we're talking about the way you're in some ways mediating what can be shown, because you've got people who are verified users, there's a protection in there. Some might be thinking along the lines of, you know, how we rate things like movies. You know, is this G-rated, PG? In Australia, we have M and MA and R-rated, those sorts of things. Mm-hmm. You know, this, in some sense, though, you know, where would you put yourself on a scale there? Because some people might say if it's just G-rated, it might be just for kids. We want to talk about real meaty things as well. Sean, thoughts here for where it might go on a scale of people thinking, I want to get into something of substance and meat as well?
1: Sure. Yeah, that's we would consider ourselves PG. Definitely not G. In fact, in the app stores, you'll find we recommend just 18 plus. We don't say that we're for kids, but I will tell you this, that our algorithm suppressing the negativity, someone tries to upload a bad image or let's just say maybe an image with a little too much skin in it. I'll put it that way. It still suppresses it. Our AI reviews every video, every picture. It pulls the deep fakes out. So yeah, that helps us to be PG. We didn't build this for kids, but we accidentally ended up with a product that if you couldn't say it or show it to your kids in front of them, if you were ashamed to show it to them, or if your great grandmama would not have said it, it doesn't belong out there. In fact, we've got a funny saying that we coined, "What would Jesus post?" And it's that was an accident from one of our team members popping off and saying when we were trying to build what passes and what doesn't, it just came back to the basics. They just popped off with their little voice and she said, "Well, what would Jesus post?" And it stuck. And we were like, "You're right. If you can't put it out there, if you're going to be ashamed for your kids to possibly or your grand or great grandkids to see it one day, you probably shouldn't be posting it online anyway."
0: There's lots more dimensions to this conversation. We're listening to just the first part with Sean Whitson, a tech entrepreneur and the founder and CEO of Acts Social, based in the US. 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Acts Social serves verified users across 195 countries. 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Hey, just ahead, we'll capture the real value of a major faith impact audit that's running along with the coming census and the National Church Life Survey. The research will put a dollar value on what the Christian Church contributes to the communities across the nation of Australia.
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0: Life, culture, and current events from a biblical perspective. 2020 on Vision.
1: Well, another opportunity today to be able to highlight the great work that churches are doing in cities, towns, and communities all around Australia. The outfit called Neighbour, that's N-A-Y-B-A, has been doing faith impact audits in various locations around the nation. Now, they're working on the first ever national faith impact audit in a strategic partnership with the National Church Life Survey. Nick McKay is the National Director of Neighbour Australia. Hey Nick, a special welcome back to 2020.
2: Hi Neil, great to be back with you.
1: Hey Nick, you better just give us a little update in a nutshell for listeners who've not been familiar with Neighbour, what Neighbour does, because I know you put dollar figures on the work that churches do. Explain it how it looks technically.
2: Yeah, absolutely. So as the name suggests, Neighbour helps churches to love their neighbour and transform neighbourhoods. And one of the key ways in which we do that is, as you mentioned, through the Neighbour Faith Impact Audits, which help to measure the collective social impact of churches and faith groups in a geographic region. Bring facts and figures to the stories of the wonderful work that's happening in local communities across the country as followers of Jesus are seeking to love and to serve people in need around and about them.
1: And when those sorts of statistics, those details about the value of the church's work come in, they're really, really powerful, aren't they? Especially in the ears of those decision makers that are making decisions in their local communities and thinking of what the church does.
2: Absolutely. Yeah, I mean, I think that we are often, as the church and as kind of faith communities, pretty good at telling some of the stories of the work that we're doing, though we can absolutely do that better. But something, I guess, that where we haven't really excelled historically is being able to accompany the stories with the facts and figures of the value and the reach and the quality of the work that's being done. And so to be able to present reports for these impact audits to councillors and government leaders and other kind of key civic organisations and leaders in the community that can quantify the types of services or the numbers of services that are being delivered, the beneficiaries that are being reached, and the value, as you said, in dollar terms of the social impact that churches and faith groups are contributing to local communities is incredibly powerful. And I think it does open the eyes of people who perhaps are more likely to respond to a set of figures than they might be to a story.
1: Well, you've been perfecting your art in doing these audits in communities all around Australia, in different ones. But this is something that takes things to a new level. You're doing this strategic partnership with the National Church Life Survey research team, and it goes sort of hand in hand with the National Church Life Survey, although it's just a little bit detached with another alternative survey called the Church Activities Survey. How's all that going to work?
2: That's correct. Yeah, so the National Faith Impact Audit, which Neighbour Australia is helping to oversee, is the first of its kind, as you mentioned, and it does come off the back of 5 years' worth of conducting these local and statewide audits, which we've primarily done across the east coast of the country so far. But it's always been our kind of vision to do this audit nationally, so we're really excited to be able to see that become a reality. As you said, we are partnering with NCLS, which we're really delighted and honoured to be doing in order to be able to try and capture as many of the tens of thousands of community services provided by churches and faith groups across the nation as we can. And really our hope is to be able to shine a light on the often overlooked efforts of faith communities, of the faith community, and demonstrate that faith really is a force for good. So thanks to the partnership with NCLS, as you mentioned, NCLS will be sending out a church activity survey to every church in the country in August. It's free to complete, and the responses will then form the foundation of the results for the national audit. So the church activity surveys will basically have two components to got one is a bit of a health check on, you know, what is the status and the condition of the church, particularly post-COVID. And so that's really helpful information for NCLS to have as part of their ongoing research in that area. And the other component of the church activity survey is the community service activities that churches have been providing over the previous 12 months. And all of that data will then feed into the National Faith Impact Audit. So it's a bit of a 2-for-1, which is pretty good, especially because it's free to complete and hopefully doesn't take too much time. But it's a really wonderful opportunity, we think, for local churches in particular, but also ministries and faith groups, other faith groups, which we can talk about as well in terms of how they participate, but particularly for local churches to be able to just, help share the stories of the work that they've been doing in their communities and have that form part of a national narrative that, as I said, not only tells the stories, but also backs that up with facts and figures about the impact of our work.
1: So some of those churches will be receiving those church activity surveys now. Others might get them a little bit further into August. Now, I imagine that this is a little bit different. This is not for everyone in church to fill out the special church activity survey and the neighbour component. This is more about leaders, isn't it? Identifying the sort of work their church is involved in.
2: Yeah, so the survey is to be completed. As I said, it's free to complete, and it's one person to complete it per church. So unlike the attender or the attendee survey, which forms part of the broader National Church Life Survey, which will go out, I believe, in September or October, the Church Activity Survey, which is being distributed in August, is just completed by one representative per church. That might be the senior pastor. It might be a pastor who is leading community engagement work, if there's someone of that nature. It might even be the secretary or the administrator for the church, whoever's in a position to be able to gather some of the key information about the community services being delivered over the previous year and to provide that information. But we've tried to make it as simple and pain-free as possible. So it should be hopefully a relatively simple way to be able to engage in something that we think provides a really profound opportunity. And that is to be able to, for the first time, quantify the social contribution that people of faith are providing to the Australian community. So we're really excited to see the results come in and very hopeful that as many churches as possible will participate.
1: I suspect that the contribution that churches make in community life is dramatically underestimated. Is this what you've been finding when you've been doing these, you know, snapshots in various communities, doing these audits? Mm. You've been finding that people are very surprised that the value of what they contribute is as much as it is.
2: Absolutely. And I think, so just to give you a sense, you know, over the last 5 years, as I said, we've conducted audits both at a local and statewide level across Victoria, New South Wales, Queensland and Tasmania. And just from those, which is about 11, I think, audits that we've done now so far, we've already identified over 1,000 community services being provided, 1 million people in need who are being reached, and over 200 million in annual social impact value provided just in those areas alone. And so I'm expectant that the national figures are going to blow people away, just as they have at the local and the state level. And I think that's a lovely thing in many ways, Neil, because I think that as people of faith, you know, we have this very clear call for us as Christians. We have this very clear call from Jesus to love our neighbour as ourselves, and it's a key part of our of what it means, I think, to be a follower of Christ. But we don't do it for recognition or accolades, and I think that's really important because that should never be our motivation. However, I do also think, you know, the Bible tells us about, you know, not hiding our light under a bushel, but making sure that we can be that you know, that city on a hill that shines the light of God for His glory, and I think it's beautiful to be able to take at least a snapshot, and it is only a snapshot. It by no means represents the whole work that's being done or the entire value of what's being done, but at least it's something that says this is a very significant contribution that churches and faith groups make to local communities and to the Australian community. And when we've done that, every opportunity where we've done that, it has been So well received, both by the broader community, and as I said, sort of like councillors or politicians, business leaders, medical services, police, but also then really well received by churches and people of faith themselves. You know, sometimes the greatest service that we can provide is actually just encouragement to ordinary volunteers in churches and ministries across the country, that the work that they're doing is actually really meaningful. It is worthwhile. It is meaningfully transforming lives. And it's a beautiful demonstration of the kind of outworking of our faith.
1: And you've got the address details and the leaders of something like 10,000-ish churches all across Australia. Now, that's a lot of churches. There might be someone listening to us right now, Nick, saying, little old church, I'm not sure they're going to have our details. Is it too late to get yourself registered? I mean, I'm going to give the website in just a few moments for Neighbour. It's neighbour.org if you wanted to write that down. But is it too late to get your church registered if you think maybe our church is not on the list?
2: Not at all too late. In fact, this is the perfect time. So part of the gift of the partnership that we have with NCLS is that, as you say, they have a database of about 10 or 11,000 churches across the country who will all be receiving this church activity survey. But if you've got any concerns or you just want to make sure that you get a copy, please head to our website. So as you said, it's actually neighbour, NAYBA.org.au. Got to add the AU to get to the, because we're part of a global network, so make sure to add the AU to get to the Australian site, and on the homepage there should be a very clear link to registering for the national audit. You fill in your details, it'll take about 30 seconds, and we'll make sure you get a copy of the survey. I think the other thing actually, Neil, is to say that for anyone who might be listening who's perhaps not a church leader, but they're part of a ministry, an independent ministry, it might be small, might be large, or if they're part of a Christian agency or other faith-based organisation, and they do work at part of their work is serving, loving and serving those in need in the community, whether that be at a local, state, or even national level. We'd love to send a specific version of the survey to those type of organisations as well. So again, just head to the website neighbour, NAYBA.org.au, follow the link to register, and we'll make sure to get a specific version of the survey through for ministries and agencies as well, because we want to tell as much as we can, we want to tell the breadth, to capture the breadth and the depth of the work that's being done by faith groups across the country, and really tell a compelling story, both in narrative and in facts and figures, about the impact of people of faith in Australia.
1: Well, you know, when we say 10,000 churches, I've heard estimates as high as 15,000. If you wanted to add into that all of the different not-for-profits and charities that are associated with churches, those numbers become very, very significant. That website, to make sure that you are registered to be able to be a participant, NAYBA, neighbour, .org.au, neighbour.org.au. Nick McKay is the National Director of Neighbour Australia. Nick, thanks so much for sharing these insights and being an encouragement to communities all over Australia. Thanks for being with us on 2020.
2: Oh, thank you, Neil. It's always wonderful to chat with you, and look forward to coming back and sharing some of these amazing results once we have them in. I hope it'll be an encouragement to us all.
1: And that's it for me for another weekend edition. We'll be back with another 2020 tomorrow at the usual time. And a little preview, we're going to meet a pastor who planted a church in the African nation of Uganda, right in the heart of witchcraft territory. It'll be a testimony to the grace, mercy, and redemption of Christ when you hear he has former witch doctors on his church leadership team. Hey, it's Neil signing off, waving from the balcony. Next, Karen is in with the Worship Hour. Make the most of what remains of your weekend.
0: 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Still trying.

0: We are kicking off the Worship Hour with the Covenant Worship Band, a live recording there of Can't Stop Singing. You're with Karen. Welcome to the Worship Hour for this Sunday, the 9th of August. We've got music from the likes of B.B. Norman, Rich Mullins, Brenton Brown. I am they, meaning I'm a follower of Jesus. My hand is up high, finding favour. And the next song you'll hear is a C.C. Winans song all about the goodness of God.
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6: In Daniel chapter 6, verse 26, we hear, God is the living God, and he'll endure forever. 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
2: Helping you get the right focus, the Worship Hour on Vision.

The band name, Any Given Day, the song Great and Mighty. Psalm 147 verse 5 says, "Great and mighty is our Lord, and his wisdom has no end." Another interesting band name, I Am They. Here's their song, Crown Him. Crown Him, our Lord and Saviour, Jesus Christ.

Sometimes by Step, a very interesting song. Now it's Bebo Norman together with Rich Mullins. Now, Rich was tragically killed in like the late 1990s. So Bebo added his own vocal track to a vintage recording of that song by Rich Mullins. So they're connected through this posthumous virtual duet. It's a classic worship song. And I've enjoyed sharing that with you this evening. Here's a song now called Make Room. The band The Church will sing together with Community Music and Alyssa Figueroa.

0: Sunday evening. Well done. A song from David Lennard. Now we're going into another David now, Dr. David Jeremiah. And his program this evening, well, he's asking, how should a leader deal with drinking, social justice, and personal integrity? There's a question for our dear leader. Well, power up the wise. Proverbs for the powerful. That's the focus of Turning Point next on Vision.
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5: 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How should a leader deal with issues like drinking, social justice, and integrity? Today, Dr. David Jeremiah reveals what King Solomon had to say about these matters. With his message, Power Up the Wise, Proverbs for the Powerful, is David.
6: And thank you for joining us. Today, the premium for everybody, especially in the political arena, is power. What you believe is not important. How you get to power, oh, that's the whole thing. But frankly, when you get to power, the responsibilities are so great, most people crumble. If you don't understand what it means to live with power and to do it in the right way, you haven't been reading the book of Proverbs. We're going to do that today on Turning Point as we talk about powering up for the powerful right now, right here. Thank you for joining us.
7: We're going to look at some of the Proverbs for the powerful. Proverbs for those in authority and those in government. This is a viewpoint you will never hear anyplace else except right here. That God has something to say about how we govern and how we follow government and what kind of people should be in government. Solomon's day was not much different than ours. His advice for kings is good advice for all those who seek to occupy any place of responsibility in the government. Now, there are three sections that we're going to look at in the Proverbs that have to do with those who govern. First of all, we're going to talk about the proper conduct of rulers and authorities. And then we're going to talk about what our response to rulers and authorities ought to be. And then we're going to talk about this from God's perspective as we look at the whole landscape together. So let's begin with the proper conduct of rulers and authorities. And you'll be interested in some of the things that Solomon writes about when he talks about rulers and authorities. Let's just start off with one of the most controversial, rulers and wine. Proverbs 31:4-5 says this, "It is not for kings, O Lemuel, it is not for kings to drink wine, nor for princes intoxicating drink, lest they drink and forget the law and pervert the justice of all the afflicted." Proverbs 21 adds, "Wine is a mocker, strong drink is a brawler, and whosoever is led astray by it is not wise." And here's a very graphic passage in the book of Proverbs, chapter 23, beginning at verse 29. "Who has woe and who has sorrow? Who has contentions? Who has complaints? Who has wounds without cause? Who has redness of eyes? Those who linger long at the wine, those who go in search of mixed wine." And if you read the rest of that chapter, you'll discover that those who are given to this excess find the following things popping up in their lives: poverty, misery, immorality, and instability. All of those things, the Proverbs say, are the result of drunkenness. These words take away the glamour of loose living. They remind us that a ruler has better things to do than to anesthetize himself. The Japanese have a proverb that goes like this: first a man takes a drink, then a drink takes a drink, and then the drink takes the man. So often that's what happens, not just in the political realm. But I have read that the ratio of drinking and alcoholism inside the Beltway is more than twice the average of the United States. The number of cocktail parties and the number of opportunities for drunkenness are multiplied in the fast-paced life of the political world. And the Bible simply says that a man who leads should not be a man given to strong drink. He should be a person of sobriety, a sober person. There's a story in the book of Daniel about a man by the name of Belshazzar, who was the grandson of Nebuchadnezzar. And what we read in this chapter in the book of Daniel sounds like it could be a modern day report. We haven't time to tell that whole story, but you know that what that hand was writing was that this was the end of his kingdom. He had taken the holy vessels that had been brought from the temple, and he had used them desecratingly in a drunken party honoring the pagan gods. And so we should not be surprised to look down in our Bibles in the fifth chapter of the book of Daniel and in verses 30 and 31 and read that that very night Belshazzar, king of the Chaldeans, was slain, and Darius the Mede received the kingdom, being about 62 years old. Now, I'm not saying that everyone who gets drunk ends up like Belshazzar, but here's an illustration from the Old Testament of the abuse of wine in the public place to the ruin and destruction of a political leader. I have no statistics nor no personal stories to tell you. I'm just telling you what the Bible says, that that has no place in the life of someone you trust with the leadership of great responsibility. And while we're being controversial, I have to be very careful here. Let me talk with you for a moment about rulers and women. It says in chapter 31 of Proverbs and verse 3, "Do not give your strength to women, nor your ways to that which destroys kings." We have read all of the stories in these past years about the philandering of some of our presidents. We've had to watch the degrading of the office of the president because of that. Solomon was right when he said that such a lifestyle destroys a king. When we look to the Bible and we see King David violating his principles of purity in the relationship that he had with Bathsheba, what we don't often see is the chaos that this caused the nation later on in his life. David paid fourfold for his sin, and in the closing days of David's reign, when he should have been enjoying the prosperity that his wisdom had provided, he was fighting off the domestic battles of his own home because of what had happened to him in his relationship with Bathsheba. And his son Solomon, the human writer of many of the Proverbs, demonstrated this sinful human weakness in his life. The Bible tells us in 1 Kings chapter 11, verse 1, verses 3 and 4, that he loved many foreign women, as well as the daughter of Pharaoh, women of the Moabites and the Ammonites and the Edomites and the Sidonians and the Hittites. And he had 700 wives and 300 concubines, and his wives turned away his heart. For it was so when Solomon was old that his wives turned his heart after other gods, and his heart was not loyal to the Lord his God, as was the heart of his father David. I can only say, I say it carefully, that while some will argue that leaders do not have any responsibility to set the moral tone of the nation or of a city, that this runs cross current with the scripture. Leadership is nothing more than who we are and then what we do. I have discussions sometimes with my physicians where I go over this issue, and some of them say it doesn't matter how you live as long as you can govern in a good way. But we know better, don't we? Morality is important. And when we look to find people to represent us in the government process, one of the things we need to know a little bit about is what kind of people are they? Do they represent us well? And will they be good role models for our children as they're growing up, looking to leadership themselves? Those are the two most controversial, probably, so you can all kind of take a deep breath now and we'll go on with the rest of this message. Let me talk with you for a moment about rulers and wise counsel. Proverbs 15:22 says this, "Without counsel, plans go awry, but in the multitude of counselors, they are established." Proverbs 11:14 adds, "Where there is no counsel, the people fall, but in the multitude of counselors, there is safety." Proverbs 24:6 says, "For by wise counsel, you will wage your own war, and in a multitude of counselors, there is safety." And Proverbs 20:18 says, "Plans are established by counsel. By wise counsel, wage war." We need leaders who will not act unilaterally, but will get all the counsel they can get and act wisely. How important it is when deciding upon a leader to know what kind of people he gathers around himself, what kind of people he entrusts to be his counselors. Because through counsel, leadership is guaranteed. But when there is no counsel, we have only the wisdom of one person. And how many of you already know, as wise as you are, that sometimes you make wrong decisions? The safety comes in the multiplication of counselors who understand the truth. Let's talk for a minute about rulers and the weak and the poor. This is a very interesting proverb. Proverbs 28:15 says, "As a roaring lion and a raging bear, so is a wicked ruler over the poor people." And 29:14 says, "The king who judges the poor with truth, his throne will be established forever." I think we ought to ask some questions about our leaders. How do they deal with the poor? How do they care for those who are not as fortunate as we may be? That's a good little checkpoint according to the book of Proverbs. How does the king deal with those who are poor? Let's talk about rulers and wickedness. This also comes from the book of Proverbs, chapter 11, verses 10 and 11. "When it goes well with the righteous, the city rejoices, and when the wicked perish, there is jubilation. By the blessing of the upright, the city is exalted, but it is overthrown by the mouth of the wicked." Proverbs 20 and verse 8 says, "A king who sits on the throne of judgment scatters all evil with his eyes." Get that picture clearly. That a righteous king can scatter evil by his very presence, by his persona, by his very eyes can he scatter evil. There is no more powerful tool in the hand of Almighty God than a righteous man who is doing the right thing. The Bible says that a ruler who is righteous can have an impact on his culture. Proverbs 25 verse 5 says, "Take away the wicked from before the king, and his throne will be established in righteousness." Let's talk for a moment about rulers and integrity. Now we're getting back into the controversial again. 17:7 says it this way, "Excellent speech is not becoming to a fool, much less lying lips to a prince." 29:4 says, "The king establishes the land by justice, but he who receives bribes overthrows it." 29:12 says, "If a ruler pays attention to lies, all of his servants become wicked." If ever there was a need for credibility and integrity in government, it's today. Thomas Jefferson once said, "The whole art of government consists in being honest." And it's sad to say that this has been so violated over the years that honesty and political involvement almost seem like antonyms, almost seem like opposite, almost seems like to talk about somebody who is in the political realm and is honest is hard to understand and hard to explain. I'm happy to say that there are many in our own government who deal with issues honestly, but it is one of the most important ingredients for a leader. In the world of business, in the world of government, and in the world of sports, whatever world you're looking at, if you can find somebody who is honest, I've told people, if you can start with the truth, you've got some place to go. But if you can't start with the truth, you've got no place to go. So honesty and integrity is very important. When we look at our culture today, it's so interesting because we even have words that defy this. Who can put a spin on what happened? Who can embellish it to such a degree that it's favorable to the person they represent? Why not let us just let it be? Let your yea be yea and your nay be nay. Why do we have to spin it? And you know, it's not just in the political realm. Pastors and preachers and evangelists have been known to exaggerate sometimes when they talk about statistics. We have to be real careful we don't do that. I remember hearing about two pastors who were talking to one another, and they were trying to explain this, and one guy said, if I lie about my statistics, and you know that I'm lying about my statistics, and I know that you know that I'm lying about my statistics, isn't that like telling the truth? No. I don't think so. I don't think so. Honesty is discarded in our present age, isn't it? Pushed away like it was unimportant. People lie about the age of their children in order to get them by on half fare. High schools and colleges have to set up special programs to deal with the cheating factor. We have government by deceit, business by fraud, education by deception. And we're learning that a person who will lie in one instance cannot be trusted in another. There is never an excuse for deception. Honesty is always the best way. And for a Christian leader, for someone in government, honesty is not only the best policy, it's the only policy. So those are just a few little things from the book of Proverbs for us to look at when we think about, now, who do I want representing me in the government? But this is not a one-edged sword. This is a double-edged sword, because the Proverbs also tell us how we're to respond, not just how the rulers are to respond. We talk about that, but what are we to do? How are we to act? Let's talk about, when we deal with authorities, what should our response be? And first of all, we should be truthful. It says in Proverbs 16:13 that righteous lips are the delight of the king, and they love him who speaks what is right. Now, you probably wonder, how do I ever speak to the king? How do I ever speak to the government? You speak with your taxes, don't you? You speak with how you deal honestly with the things that have been entrusted to you. As citizens, we're to be respectful. I need to talk about this for just a moment, because I think sometimes as Christians, we violate this. We violate it because we're not in favor of the people who are over us in government. Please remember that these words were not written, they do not always apply to peaceful government. We're to be respectful of our rulers because of the office. 24, 21, and 22 says, my son, fear the Lord and the king. Do not associate with those given to change, for their calamity will rise suddenly, and who knows the ruin these two can bring. 16:15 says, in the light of the king's face is life, and his favor like a cloud of the latter rain. We're to be patient, says the word of God. 25:15 says, by long forbearance a ruler is persuaded, and a gentle tongue breaks a bone. Sometimes we try to get things changed. I'll tell you what, when you're trying to get things changed, or when you're trying to get things approved, you got to have patience. That's one of the great virtues of a Christian, to be patient. It doesn't happen overnight. You've got to wait. You've got to be patient and gently deal with the issues that come. The Bible says that when you're dealing with the government, patience is a very important virtue. And we're to be temperate. I don't know how to apply this particular proverb, but it's so good, I just had to throw it in here. It says 23:1-3, when you sit down to eat with the ruler, consider carefully what is before you, and put a knife to your throat if you were a man given to appetite. Do not desire his delicacies, for they are deceptive food. Don't be taken in. Don't get yourself in a position of owing. It's interesting, isn't it, how very practical this book is. Well, we've talked about what kind of leaders we should

0: control when that was going on? Did God turn his back when Nero was running the empire? No, I don't understand all of the ins and outs of the sovereignty of God, but one of the things I want you to understand from the book of Proverbs is this. We have our elections. We do our diligence to do our best. But when it's all said and done, God hasn't been on vacation. God is aware. God is in charge. And the sovereign outflowing of his will may not make sense to us at the moment of time. But as we watch over years, and if we live to be 60 or 70, we can look back sometimes over our shoulder and see that what we didn't understand as we read about it now starts to make some sense, that God is weaving this pattern throughout history for his own glory, and God is in charge. My attitude as a citizen ought to be to work as hard as I can to elect the best people to office, to do everything I can to do diligence and find out what they believe and how they think and what they're committed to. But then when I cast my vote, I bow my head before Almighty God and say, thy will be done, because he's in charge. Amen? Amen. Amen. And when we do that, we can live in peace. And when we do that, if the person that we wanted isn't the one who's selected, we can still honor them, because we know that behind it all, God is still present and he is still in charge. And God rules in the affairs of men. What is it that Proverbs says? He turns the king's heart by his hand. The hand of God is on the affairs of the world. Years ago, in his epistle to Diognetus, an anonymous second century Christian described how true believers live their lives as citizens of heaven and at the same time citizens on earth. And this is what he said. Christians are distinguished from other men neither by country nor language nor the customs which they observe. For they neither inhabit cities of their own nor employ a peculiar form of speech nor lead a life which is marked out by any singularity. The course of conduct which they follow has not been devised by any speculation or deliberation of inquisitive men, nor do they, like some, proclaim themselves the advocates of any merely human doctrine. But inhabiting Greek as well as barbarian cities, according as the lot of each of them had determined, and following the customs of the natives in respect to clothing, food, and the rest of their ordinary conduct, they display to us their wonderful and confessedly striking method of life. They dwell in their own countries, but simply as sojourners. As citizens, they share in all things with others, and yet endure all things as if foreigners. Every foreign land is to them as their native country, and every land of their birth is as a land of strangers. They marry, as do all. They beget children, but do not destroy their offspring. They have a common table, but not a common bed. They are in the flesh, but they do not live after the flesh. They pass their days on earth, but they are citizens of heaven. They obey the prescribed laws and at the same time surpass the laws by their lives. They love all men and are persecuted by all. They are unknown and condemned. They are put to death and restored to life. They are poor, yet they make many rich. They are in lack of all things, and yet they abound in all things. They are dishonored, and yet in their very dishonor they are glorified. They are evil spoken of, and yet are justified. They are reviled, and they bless. They are insulted, and they repay the insult with honor. They do good, yet are punished as evildoers. When punished, they rejoice as if quickened into life, and they are assailed by the Jews as foreigners. They are persecuted by the Greeks, yet those who hate them are unable to assign any reason for their hatred. What a testimony to a lifestyle that makes a difference. That's the kind of people we ought to be. That's the kind of person Proverbs lifts up for us to be. Men and women of truthfulness, integrity, reverence, and obedience, careful as citizens, serious about our responsibility, but always understanding that we march to the beat of a different drummer and that this world is not our home. We're just passing through. Our treasures are laid up somewhere beyond the blue. Let's make the journey one we can be proud of. Let's make the journey one that God will smile upon. Let's never lose sight of the fact that we'll understand it better by and by.
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This next one, it's Joel Vaughan, Make the Most of It. 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

0: Living Water from the sibling trio. They call themselves Kane. Well, Sunday evening, we've got a whole bunch of teaching programs. Dr. Charles Stanley up ahead. We've got Facing the Canon up ahead. But this next one, Dr. Camille Margetley. His program on the rock, he's honing in on the Ephesian Pentecost. Next on Vision.
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0: 19. And our chapter is about mission in Asia, Ephesus. In other words, Paul finally makes it to Asia, the province of Asia, I should say, Roman province. Not just the continent of Asia, which he spent much of his life, but in the province of Asia with the key city of Ephesus. And our lesson is called Ephesian Pentecost. And that's Acts chapters 19, verses 1 to 7. It says in verses 6 and 7 of Acts 19, "And when Paul had laid his hands upon them, the Holy Ghost came on them, and they spake with tongues and prophesied, and all the men were about 12. All right, a simple passage here, but what is it about? Well, first of all, it's about Paul on his third missionary journey, starting from Antioch, proceeding through the Asian Minor regions of Phrygia and Galatia. He goes all the way to the western coast of Turkey, to Ephesus, one of the great cities of the ancient world, and to this very day. It is a grand archaeological site in modern Turkey. It gets probably millions of visitors every year, and the site itself never fails to impress those who visit it. I've been there on several occasions, and it's been a marvel to behold. And to think that Paul was there, a church was there, reflect on verses, very inspiring, uplifting verses from the Epistle to the Ephesians. It's a great place. Well, Paul gets to return there. Remember, he said, "I will come back if God wills." So Paul returns back. And there in Acts 19:2, finds certain disciples there in Ephesus. And he asks them a question. "Have you received the Holy Spirit since you believed?" I'm going to talk about this at length shortly. But it's a powerful question, even though it's short and simple. Did you receive the Holy Spirit since you believed? Well, of course, when we believe commences by receiving Jesus Christ as Savior and Lord and believing in his gospel, that he died for our sins, rose again from the dead, and is coming back. Now, it's talking about someone else here. Did you receive the Holy Spirit since you believed? What is astounding is the answer these disciples made. They said, "We have not so much as heard whether there be any Holy Spirit." And others never heard of the Holy Spirit. All right, so that leads Paul to another question. Which baptism were you baptized in? And they said, "Well, we were baptized in John's baptism." So John the Baptist would have been off the scene for about 25 years, give or take a few years, when this scenario happened. Were these people originally from Israel? Were they Jewish? Did they happen to go from Israel to Ephesus? We don't know. There's no detail on that. But remember somebody else who only knew John's baptism and was not from Israel either. And that was Apollos, who we learned about in the previous lesson. He lived in Alexandria, in Egypt, but he knew about John's baptism. Whether by experience or only by the hearing of the ear, we don't know. But what we do know is, apparently, when you meet people here in Acts that only knew about John's baptism and nothing else, there is the need to tell them the way of God more perfectly. So Paul explains to them about John's baptism. It's a baptism of repentance. It's basically pointing the way to Jesus because John was the forerunner of Jesus. And when they heard this, guess what? These 12 men were baptized in the name of Jesus. So far, so good. But it doesn't stop there. We learn that there's more. Paul will put his hands on them. The Holy Spirit will come upon them. And they will speak in tongues just like the apostles did on the day of Pentecost in Acts 2. And just as Cornelius's Gentile household did in Acts chapter 10.
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0: And John, the song finished. Well, I'm not finished yet. I'm with you right through until midnight Eastern time, right through until 10 p.m. Western time. So in this hour, we're about to hear Facing the Canon. J. John, his guest, he's speaking with Chip Kendall, a musician, an author, and an evangelist. That's next here on Vision.
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6: 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And number three, release. 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
7: Chip, welcome to Facing the Canon.
6: Thank you so much, J. John. It is a joy and an honor to be here with you
7: today. Oh, it's a joy for us to have you on the program. Well, let's tell a little bit of your story, Chip. You were born in Florida, but at the age of 12, your family, you relocated to Jerusalem. Go on, tell us, what's the backstory to the relocation?
6: Wow. It actually all started with a choir. So my dad was invited to be part of a choir that sang during the International Christian Embassy in Jerusalem's Feast of Tabernacles, the Christian celebration during the Feast of Tabernacles. And he thought, once in a lifetime opportunity. Do you know, within a year's time, we were living there as a family, working for the ICEJ. Dad was the worship leader there. And I tell you what, that's when I really fell in love with the Word of God, with the Bible.
7: Amazing. How did you adjust, though, in your teenage years, moving from Florida to Jerusalem?
6: Yeah, no, I tell people, you know, I was just getting used to having pimples. And then now we're living in the Middle East. And it was tough. It was really hard. Those first couple of years, mom didn't know how to cook the food. You know, dad was doing the best he could. But we were supported by sponsors from back in Florida. And you know, but we did all right. We went from having two cars to having no cars. We went from having a lovely, bright color TV to having no TV. And it forced me to kind of dig in and think, you know, what is life really about? And it was tough to begin with, but then I started making some friends, started to learn the language a little bit. Mom learned to cook the food. And then we started traveling as a family. So we had an itinerant ministry as a family. That's when I really kind of came into my own.
7: Wonderful. And as you said earlier on, Chip, you discovered the Holy Bible, the scriptures, and it deeply impacted you. I mean, you were digging deep into scripture.
6: Yeah, I mean, we had friends whose parents were like modern day Indiana Joneses, like discovering all the latest discoveries, archaeological digs. And, you know, how can you not get excited about the Bible and history when it comes to life like that? You know, I talk about how often preachers will take a whole Sunday service just to look at maybe one chapter of the Bible. We would take a whole Saturday Shabbat service and look at one word. And like the most amazing teachers would cross-reference the whole Bible to that one word. And then the next week we'd go on to another word. And I'd read the whole Bible by the time I was 16. I didn't think it was a big deal. You know, I had friends that had done it younger than me. But since then, you know, I still meet vicars who haven't read the whole Bible. I'm like, man, you're missing out. There's some good stuff in here. So I'm excited about
7: absolutely. And the other thing you discovered, Chip, is songwriting. How did that come about?
6: So I was on my own, bored out of my skull, you know, before the days of social media, mobile phones, teenagers actually did creative things. And I sat down at this piano and I kind of just, the song bubbled out of me really quickly. And it moved me to tears, Jay John. I had a moment with the Lord where I said, God, if you'll give me the gift of songwriting, I promise to always use these songs for your glory all the days of my life. And you know, I've kept my end of the bargain, and the Lord definitely kept his end of the bargain. I have written countless songs and seen so many people either come to faith or have their faith reawakened and just moved whole stadiums of people. And it's just a beautiful thing to see that God delivers on his promises.
7: Absolutely. You then ended up going to Bible college, and that's where you met your wife. And and as a consequence, you then moved to England.
6: Yes, I have been here 26 years. Don't be fooled by my accent. I am not your traditional Yankee, right? I've been here for a long time. I still love America, but I've lived here for a very long time, Jay John. And I've seen this nation go through all kinds of changes. And it's been a beautiful journey to be here for 26 years.
7: And the band with no name. I always used to laugh when I used to see the band with no name. Go on. Well, tell us again. How did what was the band with no name, and how did you end up with that name?
6: Well, the genesis of the band with no name actually started with the Worldwide Message Tribe. You must remember them as well, right?
7: Really well.
6: They were so popular, even in America, around the time that I moved here. And some friends of mine said, you should audition for the Worldwide Message Tribe. I said, no way. They said, yes way. And I did. I auditioned. I got in. But they said, here's the thing, Chip. We're finishing the band. But we have these friends, the same people who set up the Worldwide Message Tribe. They're starting a new band. They haven't got a name yet, but they're hoping to do really great things. Well, our incredible manager, Mark Pinnells, he had this genius idea to buy the domain, the website, thebandwithnoname.com, and turn it into a massive, you know, suggestion place where people could suggest names for the band. And let's make one of the options to keep the name The Band With No Name. Do you know 85% of the people chose that we stick with the name The Band With No Name? But what I would always say, you'll love this, Jay John. Yeah. I would always say, hey, we might be The Band With No Name, but we're here to lift up the name that is above every other name. Because at the name of Jesus, every knee will bow, every tongue confess that Jesus Christ is Lord to the glory of God the Father. And it worked. It wasn't gimmicky. It actually was true. We wanted to be anonymous, the nameless, faceless generation, so that Jesus got the glory.
7: Oh, absolutely, Chip. And what was it like ministering with the band with no name? Tell us during that season, I mean, you were interacting with tens of thousands of young people.
6: Yes, all the time. Really, our heart was to introduce young people to Jesus. And that's what we did, whether we were in schools or in festivals, a lot like the Worldwide Message Tribe. Our heart really was mission. And I was the only person that stayed in the band from the beginning to the end. It was about 9 years. We had about 3-4 different lineups of the band. And every time you're looking for equal measure, people who are super talented, but also have a heart for the gospel. And I tell you what, Jay John, you know this, these people don't grow on trees. And I'm so thankful for what the Lord did. There was a moment where I was ready just to walk away from it all because it was tough. It was a hard slog getting up early. You know, one of the young guys in the band would take the driver's seat. You'd have a little kip and then wake up 2 hours later and realize he's driven the wrong direction. Oh my days. Now let's turn around and drive the other way. And it's what the Bible calls discipleship.
7: Discipleship. All for Jesus.
6: All for Jesus. And yet so many times God would come through and we would see so many people get saved. Can I tell one quick story about my time?
7: Of course you can.
6: we were in the far-flung regions of Cornwall, right? And I've forgotten about this
7: now, concert. And for those of our global viewers and listeners, that's right at the bottom of England.
6: Yeah, right at the bottom of England. And I completely forgot about this concert. But we did the same thing we always do, where we go into the schools, invite kids to come to the Friday night concert. We do the Friday night concert, give them an opportunity to respond at the end. You know, put your hand up, stand up if you want to respond. We'll have this other room that we go to. We give you some resources. We pray a prayer with you. And that's the start of your Christian journey. Well, we did this so many times over and over that you kind of forget about the various specific places you go to. But this just happened probably about 5 or 6 years ago. I get a video message from my friend, Linz West.
7: Oh, yes.
6: Many of you know.
7: Linz is a friend.
6: He says, Chip, you're never going to believe this. I'm at this pub outside the New Wine Leaders Gathering and having a conversation with a young lady. And she says to me, oh, guess what? And then Lynn says, in fact, I'll let her tell the story. She comes in front of the screen that I'm looking at. She goes, hey, Chip, you don't remember me, but I came from a completely unchurched background. And I lived in the far-flung regions of Cornwall. And you came to my school and we came to the concert. I gave my life to Jesus. I went into the room and I prayed the prayer. And well, I just want you to know that I was the first person in my family to get saved. And now I've just been ordained as a vicar in the Church of England. Oh. And so many members of my family have come to faith. And I just want to thank you for what you've done. I mean, I'm getting chills just now remembering that. That is what it's all about. As you know, J.J.
7: It is. And I think the Lord gives us those little encouragements every now and again, because we all sow seed and we don't always know what's going to happen. And
6: correct.
7: But years later, what a huge encouragement. Tell us about the soul choirs. That's another thing.
6: Yes,
7: I mean,
6: children.
7: You're one of these people that's got this quiver with so many different arrows in it. And all your arrows are all very sharp. So tell us about the soul choirs.
6: Oh, Jay John, I appreciate that. I'd love to get that in writing from Jay John himself. Soul Children started off with, you know, the Bambino name. Our favorite concert we would love to play every year that we could, was this event over in Norway. It's called Skjærgård, or an English seaside music and mission festival. And they take over a whole island. And one year they asked me, can you come on the road and promote our festival to other parts of Norway? Did you know that I actually did like an 18-day tour of Norway where we had to fly from one part of Norway to
7: yes.
6: another part of Norway? It's huge. It's amazing. It's so beautiful. Somewhere along the way, all of our opening acts were this kind of choir, like a teen choir called Soul Children and Soul Teens. And I said, what is it with all these choirs? They said, oh, actually, you know, we would love for you to meet Ragnhild, who runs the whole thing. She basically started this movement in 2001. They've grown to over 400 youth choirs. And now we have about 8 or 9 choirs here in the UK, Soul Children UK. And it's a youth community gospel choir. It's not just, you know, school choirs or church choirs. It's community choirs open to all the schools and all the churches in their area. If people want to find out more, it's soulchildrenuk.com. And we're so excited about what God's doing.
7: Oh, fantastic. And Chip, some of your resources. I mean, you've produced so many resources. My wife, Killy, and I, we were dipping and flicking through these all. They're all going to go to our grandchildren.
6: Yes!
7: They are. But listen, tell us again, this series of books, when did you start this series? And what was the purpose? And what did you try to do? And the creativity. But anyway, go on, tell us what they are.
6: Well, through Audacious, we've been super blessed to be able to make a load of albums, kids' albums with music, like I talked about songwriting before. And book writing was always a little bit of a thing. I released a book during the time of the Bambino name called The Mind of Chip K, Enter at Your Own Risk. And it was like a 45-day interactive journal. And then that opened up the opportunity for me and my wife, both of us, to write a series of books for the Youth Bible. Do you remember the Youth Bible?
7: Absolutely. Yes, you did the Bible studies.
6: Study
7: for them.
6: Guides.
7: Yes.
6: Yeah, that's right. Good memory, JJ.
7: Yes.
6: And they were hugely successful. But we kind of put down the whole writing thing because we were busy doing other stuff. And then around the time that our youngest kids, so we've got 3 kids. We got Cole, who's 18, Eden, who's 15, and Elliot, who's 12. So around the time Elliot was leaving primary school, going to secondary school, I'd kind of built up this, you know, 26 years of ministry in schools. I had a lot of primary schools that would invite me in. And in just a little private moment with the Lord, I said, Lord, am I graduating from primary school ministry now as well? Since our youngest is moving into secondary, do I get back into youth stuff? And just a nudge from the Holy Spirit, as I know you could probably talk for a whole sermon about, when the Holy Spirit nudges you, you've got to respond. I just felt him say, what are you talking about? You've got your 10,000 hours experience in schools. I don't want you to lean out of that. I want you to lean into it. And that really was the genesis for kind of forming a book version of what I do in schools, what I've been doing for 26 years. And now that has become the Level Up series.
7: Do you know, Chip, I love that, because I think sometimes there seems to be pressure. I'm not always sure where that pressure comes from, that we got to keep, we like move on. It's almost like you just completed your apprenticeship and God says, now start doing more ministry. Where did you get the title from?
6: Okay, so we were doing a little bit of study. You know, the Bible describes Jesus as the living word. And if Jesus is the living word, that means we should be passionate about the Bible, because every Bible is a book version of Jesus. So I began to think, well, what would a book version of Chip be like, right? So we started to interview and talk to these head teachers and teachers that we've worked with and built with, and kids as well. And we thought, what would be a great name for this? And they said, how about the Level Up series? And so that's what we've gone for. We've gone for kind of like a Gen Alpha audience. You know, it creates kind of like this game scenario.
7: So what age is that?
6: We're looking at 8 to about 12.
7: Yes.
6: 8 to 12. 8, 9, 10, 11, 12. Those are my people. This is what I really, it took me 26 years to find my tribe in schools. It's the top end of primary and the bottom end of secondary. We would call it middle school.
7: Yes.
6: A lot of people would call that season middle school. That was when I had all my great awakenings when it came to music and the Bible. As you've heard from my little biography, my potted biography. Thank you, JJ, for letting me share.
7: No.
6: And so I believe that was the people group that God wanted me to reach out to, is Gen Alpha.
7: Excellent. Now, you've got another book here, Chip. Why Israel? Okay, so obviously you lived in Israel. You know a lot about Israel, but you obviously felt compelled by the Spirit to write this. Who did you write it for?
6: Yes, we did this for Gen Z. We did it for young church leaders who are, if they're honest, like a little bit clueless when it comes to Israel stuff. They try to avoid it because they don't want to get too political. So we said, well, let's write a book that isn't political at all. Let's just write a book that's biblical. Let's write a book that actually points people to what the Bible says about Israel and put a ton of infographics in it, right? Like, I think if everybody's honest, the best way we kind of process information isn't necessarily just words on a page. And so we try to make it come alive with these infographics, the most bang up to date information, not getting too political, not getting over spiritual or anything like that, just getting right back to what the Bible says, and hopefully a little bit of a reference point for pastors before they get up and say something about Israel, to actually just remind themselves, oh yeah, here's the stats of what happened, and here's what the Bible says, and here's the message that I want to give.
7: Yeah, and the truth is, many of us are unaware of what the facts are.
6: Yes.
7: And it is very important. It really is. Now, you've been doing ministry, and I heard you say somewhere that you feel that young people, children, teenagers are more receptive now than 26 years ago. Tell us what you're currently sensing.
6: So many people are coming through and they're fed so much misinformation or disinformation, or now, I don't know if you've heard the phrase coined, malinformation, where it's intentional that they're trying to spread falsities and fake news, that people just want to know the truth. And for young people to see the impact that the gospel has, and the tremendous history, and the fact that we're building on the shoulders of giants, and even old buildings, old church buildings, that gives them a sense of validity. That gives them a sense of, like, this is real. This is actually something that my ancestors believed in. And I want to actually discover this for myself. There's been an incredible ministry that I've come alongside called Circuit Riders,
7: yes,
6: where they're resurrecting the Wesleyan circuit between America and Europe. And we do anything we can at Audacious to kind of give these guys a leg up. All it is just Gen Z witnessing to Gen Z. And it's super simple. They're not trying to overcomplicate it. They're just trying to get back to what the Bible says. Evangelism can be and should be, and telling people about Jesus. And it's such a joy to have a front row seat to see what God's doing in the education world, but also among teens and young people.
7: Chip, from your experience and the wisdom that you've gained over the, more than a quarter of a century, advice would you give a local church leader, a local pastor, a local minister, children's workers? What advice would you give them today?
6: Yeah, I think three things. I'm going to go into J-John mode right now.
7: Please do.
6: Number one, pray. Pray to God for the children in your patch, in your area. And, you know, in any local church, we'll have a local patch. There'll be schools in your local patch. There'll be places where young people congregate and they hang out. Pray, talk to God, listen to God. Number two, listen. Listen to the voices of these young people. Their voice counts. Their voice matters. They're going to be on this planet way longer than you are. So listen to where they're at. And number three, release. Release them as soon as possible to take leadership, to take ownership of their generation. I believe that God has anointed this generation, and the quicker we can release them to do what God's put in their heart to do, the quicker we're going to see God's kingdom come, his will be done on earth as it is in heaven. And that really is our prayer. Pray, listen, and release. How is that, J-John?
7: Pray, listen, and release. So how do we release the next generation?
6: Oh, there are so many great resources available to us. Soul Children, obviously, I'm biased.
7: Of course.
6: You know, a choir, I don't know if you've heard this before, J-John, a choir is a microcosm of a church. Let me tell you this, right? In a choir, a choir is a microcosm of a church.

0: where you are.
1: Yeah. Do you know, I think of Spurgeon, Charles Spurgeon. He was appointed the pastor of the Tabernacle Church in London at the age of 19. And
2: wow,
1: we're almost today, we're very reluctant, aren't we, to give people yes. opportunity. And I think some, now of course, character development takes a lifetime. But I think sometimes we're afraid to give people opportunity. And it's by giving them the opportunity and making mistakes that we learn. I mean, that's how you and I have learned.
2: So true. It's so true. I'm also reminded of Augustine, you know, he who sings prays twice. there's something powerful about not just receiving, but actually giving back. And that's really discipleship, isn't it? Jesus sent out the 72 and he was ready for them to come back with all kinds of mistakes that were made and all of that. And it's that freedom. It's that faith. You know, faith is spelled R-I-S-K.
1: Yeah.
2: It's that faith to be able to release them and just watch what God does.
1: I love it that one of your sons, I mean, he's a very creative person, spoken word, and he and you sometimes minister together.
2: Yes, Cole Israel Kendall. He is sat right across from me because he's my producer for my live stream. And he's helped me get this whole setup right now. I could not be more proud of my son. He's 18. He's just finished college. He's already getting like people standing in line wanting to give him jobs. But he is super passionate for his generation and unpacking truth in a really great, cool way. And so, yeah, we're taking him on the road. We're doing this event called Blessed Fest in South Wales in September. And we're so excited. We've got new music, new material still coming out. We released a song with our friend from church, Shay, who's, you know, his name is LC Beats. He's quite famous in Nigeria. And it's kind of a mix of Afro beats and Hebrew and English and Cole rapping and salvation for generations. That's the first line. I thought, Jay John, you'll be so proud of this first line on his first single, Salvation for Generations. How great is that?
1: Beautiful. Just tell us a bit more. So what is it that you're going to do in Wales?
2: Okay, yeah. So there's a great event. Philippa Hannah, who I know you've had on Facebook.
1: Oh, we love Philippa Hannah.
2: She's going to be there. Faith Child is going to be there as well. I think altogether there's like 25, 30 artists that are all going to be coming together in South Wales. It's called Blessed Fest. I just think it's a great name. I love the name Blessed Fest.
1: I think
2: it's a great name. So yeah, go online, check it. It's September the 5th. They've got a whole worship tent, but they've also got a main stage. And we're actually going to be hanging out, visiting a couple churches the next day on the Sunday as well, September 6th.
1: Fantastic.
2: And we really believe that the church is God's plan A, and we're doing everything we can to resource the church, bless the church, and of course, grow the church.
1: So, final word, Chip, what are your aspirations and hope for the future?
2: Wow. My prayer is to make a lasting mark on this generation, a mark that cannot be erased. There was a man that was asked on God TV. Many of you know that I used to work for God TV and I still do in a lot of ways. And he was asked, is this the last generation before Jesus comes back? And his answer, I will never forget. He goes, well, it's my last generation before Jesus comes back. I'm going to make the best use of every breath I have, every skill I have, every talent that God's given me, whether it's songwriting, whether it's writing musicals, whether it's going places and sharing the good news. I'm going to make sure that I leave a mark on my generation that cannot be erased. And I encourage you to do the same.
1: Absolutely wonderful. Chip, it's been a joy to have you on Facing the Canon. Thank you for joining us.
2: Thank you, Jay John. God bless you. Praying for you.
1: Thank you.
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Egan Woods on Vision, her song The Truth. Before that, Jason Gray with Every Act of Love. Dr. Charles Stanley is not too far away. Okay, so God's goal in communicating is his focus. He says Jesus never says anything that's unimportant. So let's learn to listen to God even more.

0: 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As a Vision Ambassador, you'll carry His message beyond the airwaves, right into everyday conversations, neighborhoods, and hearts. 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

0: Hard Place. There's a song from Jay King on Australia's Vision Christian Radio. We're all about helping you look to God daily, wherever you are across this great nation of ours. One way that we do that is by sharing wonderful Bible teachers in our programming. Dr. Charles Stanley is next. His In Touch program this evening is all about God's goal in communicating.
1: August 11 is Census Night, where we can all play a role in Australia's future. One of the most contentious questions in the census is around religion. Perhaps you don't even like the word religion. You prefer to use the word relationship or faith. We asked researcher Ruth Powell whether we should select no religion in these circumstances.
2: It's like the word religion has become a bit corrupted, and people want to say, I'm not religious, maybe. They want to say, I'm spiritual, or I'm a Christian. I don't want to tick any of these boxes because it's bigger and more important than that. What will happen is that you will end up in the no religion box, and people will go, aha, see, church doesn't matter anymore. People don't believe in God. See, they tick the no religion box.
1: We encourage you to express your faith on Census Night by selecting the box that best describes you. And remember, you can always select other and simply write Christian.
2: It's the only way that you can tell the government that faith is important in your life.
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5: 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If it is God who is doing the speaking, I believe that by His very nature, God is worthy of my undivided attention for the moment. 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
6: With all the voices we hear each day, how do we determine the message God wants to impress in our spirit? Today on In Touch, the teaching ministry of Dr. Charles Stanley will be reminded that God never says anything that's unimportant. So we'd be wise to keep our heart and mind focused on Him. Here's Dr. Stanley's explanation of God's goal in communicating.
5: God never says anything unless it is very important and worth remembering. He doesn't engage in any kind of chit-chat. He doesn't preface His remarks with anything. And God doesn't speak for 15 minutes and finally get around to the point. God is always at the point. He makes no introduction. He doesn't talk just to be talking. God always has something specific to say. He says it precisely. He says it concisely. And it always, without fail, has something to do with our need. Now, it may involve other people, but God is always speaking to our need. It may be that we have a need to become involved in somebody else's life, or it may be that God wants to do something in our own or to say something to us. But God always has our need in mind when He's speaking. Now, if God is speaking and I'm doing the listening, if I want to be sure that I hear what God is saying, one of the things I need to settle or to learn is this. What is God's primary objective or objectives? What is His goal or what is His goals in speaking to me in the beginning? That is, if I really want to hear what God is saying and be able to listen to Him and know that I've heard from God, one of the best things I can do is to learn what God's purpose or His goal is in the beginning of speaking to you or to me. That's what I want to talk about. I want to give you three words, and I want you to listen carefully. Three simple words. Here is what God has in mind when He speaks to you and to me. He always has these three things as His goal. So it's a threefold goal. Number one. When God speaks to our heart, His first goal is we may comprehend the truth. Get that word down, comprehend, which means that we may be able to grasp it. We may be able to seize it, and we may be able to understand fully what He is saying. God never speaks in riddles. That is, He's going to speak to your life in a way that you can understand, because God's goal for speaking to you, my friend, is that you comprehend the truth. So God will not speak to you and to me in riddles. You say, well, now, there have been times when God's spoken to me that I didn't understand what He was saying. It wasn't because God was foggy. It wasn't because He was being confused. It was because something in your life was hindering a clear hearing of what God was saying. God speaks to you and me, and He wants us to listen. Not simply to listen to with our mind. If I only preach to your mind, you're going to get a mental message. But if God, through my spirit, through this voice, speaks to your spirit, you're going to get a spiritual message, and God is going to deal with your whole life, not just your thinking processes. Now, there are two kinds of listeners, and all of us fall into one of these two categories. That is, we are either passive listeners or we are aggressive listeners. We become involved in listening. Here's a passive listener. Comes to church on Sunday morning and views to see if everything is in order. Seeing how she's dressed, how he looks, how the choir's doing. Did pretty good. In fact, they did great. What kind of sermon? Sort of. Well, it was all right. That person is just in the middle of a big crowd of people. They are passive listeners. They did not come with a decision to hear from God. A passive listener will miss most of God's message to them, if not all of it. Nowhere in this book are we admonished to be passive listeners. We are to be involved, aggressive listeners. You know what an involved, aggressive listener is? An involved, aggressive listener comes to church with a Bible in his hand. When the pastor opens the book, he opens the book. When the pastor begins to preach, he gets out a pencil and piece of paper. He's an aggressive listener. He wants to be sure he doesn't miss anything. Listen, an involved listener listens with intent, probing, searching, listening carefully, wanting to be sensitive to what God is saying, alert to what God is saying. Interested in what is happening, turning to the verses, thinking all the time, how does this apply to my life? I don't want to miss this. I hope he says that again. An intensive, aggressive listener. If God speaks through this servant or any servant, and you are listening, my friends, you're under obligation before Almighty God to listen aggressively, intensely, sensitively, because it is the mouth of God and not the mouth of man. And I want to encourage you, my friend, do not come to church. Do not watch the television. Do not listen to the radio as a passive listener. If it is God who is doing the speaking, I believe that by His very nature, God is worthy of my undivided attention for the moment. Amen? So when we listen, we're to listen aggressively. That's why we must learn to listen carefully to others, not passively, but aggressively and intensely, for God may be saying something to you through someone else that will change your life. But if you're a passive, ho-hum listener, then my friends, you may miss God's direct message to your life. We're to listen with comprehension. You recall, for example, in that first chapter of James, what he says about those who go to the mirror and look, walk away. He says, for example, in verse 25, but one who looks intently, that is, I mean, listen, they pride up to look to see what's there. What is God saying? They want to grasp the truth. What is the Lord saying to us? And every time you and I come into a situation, every time we come to the Lord's house, we should ask God, Lord, when we sit in these pews, Father, even before we get here, give me a listening heart. Lord, show me how to listen aggressively. Show me how to listen attentively. Show me how to listen probing to see if what I'm hearing is the truth. How can I apply this to my heart? Listen, we want to be listening to Jehovah Yahweh, Elohim, God, not man. What does man have to say? Not much. Look at the mess this world is in. You know why? Because men are listening to men. They're not listening to God. Now, I'm going to tell you, my friend, when you hear God speak, and you know that it's from the Word of God, You know that from the Spirit of God into your spirit, God is dealing with you. Then, my friend, let me ask you a question. If God is the God He says He is and He is, does He not demand, does He not require, and does He not deserve my full-hearted attention for the moment that God is speaking? If He's the God we say He is, He deserves my undivided attention. Because you see, God wants me to know the truth. You say, well, what is this truth God wants us to know? As I thought about it, I think you could put it into three categories. Number one, He wants us to know the truth about Himself. He wants us to know the truth about ourselves. And He wants us to know the truth about other people. When I understand the truth of who God is, I'm going to begin to understand better who I am. Then I'm going to begin to understand who other people are and their needs and how God in my life, through my life, can help meet those needs. God wants us to know who He is. He has equipped us through the indwelling Holy Spirit to know Him. So the first word is what? Comprehend. He wants us to comprehend the truth. All right, the second word. The second part of God's goal for us in listening is that we may be conformed to the truth. To be conformed to the truth. That is, shape into the mold of the truth that we hear. Fashion into the mold of the truth we hear. What does He say, for example, in Romans chapter 8, verse 29? He says in this 29th verse, for every single believer, God has predetermined, predestined, preordained that every single believer would be shaped, that is, fitted into the mold of Christ. He says what? Conformed into the likeness of Jesus Christ. How is God going to conform you and me into His likeness? By revealing to us the truth of His likeness, shaping us. And as I am confronted with the truth, I can do one of two things. I can resist the truth. I can refuse to be pushed into God's mold, into the likeness of Christ, or I can hear the truth, drop my guard, receive the truth of the Lord Jesus Christ, yield to Him, not resist, but yield, and be fashioned into the likeness of Christ. He says we are to listen in order to comprehend, and to comprehend in order to be shaped and to be, listen, to be conformed to that truth. You'll recall, for example, back in James again, chapter 1, what he says. He says, now, there are two kinds of hearers. He says, if anyone, verse 23, if anyone is a hearer of the word and not a doer, that is, that's a passive listener, hearing but not doing. Hearing, listen, being entertained but not being conformed. Let me tell you something else. God never speaks for our consideration. Shape us. Shape us into His likeness. That's the reason He reveals truth to us. The wisest thing you can ever do is to allow the truth to shape you into the mold of God. Let me ask you a question. Would God ever tell you anything that's not true? Never. Would He ever tell you anything that is not good for you? Never. Would He ever require of you anything that's not good for you? Never. Now, there'll be some things He may say to us that we don't particularly like to hear. And I think as Jeremiah spoke, the listeners to Jeremiah and his prophecy, one of the things that they said, we ought to have this spirit. Listen to this. Jeremiah chapter 42, verse 6. Whether it is pleasant or unpleasant, we will listen to the voice of the Lord our God. Haven't you heard people say, I'm not going back to that church anymore. I don't want to hear that preacher. Why don't you want to? All he talks about is money. Or all he talks about is sin. Could it be that God's trying to get through your thick heart? I'll tell you one thing. Listen, if I went somewhere and heard somebody preaching, God got a hold of me and got me under conviction, I'd be afraid not to go back. If you are running from God, what you're doing is you're resisting the truth, and what you're saying is, I love darkness more than I love light. And friends, you're headed for trouble. You remember what Jesus said? He said, the man who hears these words that I speak and doeth them is like a man who builds his house and the foundation is solid rock. The winds will blow, the storms will come, the rain will beat down, and the floods will come, but it's immovable because it is built on that which is immovable, Christ Jesus, the rock. He says, but the man who listens to the words that I say and doeth them not is a fool. God gives the truth that I may comprehend it. God gives the truth that I may be conformed to it because He knows that is for my best. The third Part of that goal is that God speaks to us. God wants us to listen. God speaks to us that we may communicate that truth. God has never given us anything to keep for ourselves. Whether it's money, it's to go through us. If it is truth, it is to be shared. Listen to what he said. As you go, make disciples of all nations, baptizing them in the name of the Father, the Son, the Holy Spirit. Listen, teaching them to observe. Listen, having heard, teach them how to conform. Teaching them to observe all the things which I have given to you. And ye shall receive power after that the Holy Ghost has come upon you, and ye shall be witnesses of me. Jerusalem, Judea, Samaria, the uttermost parts of the earth. In 2 Timothy chapter 2 and verse 2, that beautiful passage that oftentimes we quote about discipleship. It's just true about lots of things. Listen to what he said. Chapter 2, verse 2, and the things which you have heard from me, Paul said to Timothy, listen, the things which you have heard from me in the presence of many witnesses, these entrust the faithful men who will be able to teach others also. That is, the truth that you have been able to comprehend, Paul says, through me as I have been your teacher. He says, you are to communicate these truths to others who in turn will be able to pass them on that somebody else's life may be changed. Now, I want you to listen to me very carefully. We're going to get real personal. Every single one of us, every waking moment of our life, every single one of us is communicating something every moment of our life. That is every waking moment. By what we say and what we don't say, by what we do and what we fail to do, we are communicating something. For example, here's a dad, the family. Son says, well, Dad, how much are we going to tithe this Sunday? Dad says, we're not going to tithe this Sunday because I can't afford it. I've got bills to pay and I can't tithe. Then, Father, you are communicating to your son a lie. You're communicating to him by your actions that you cannot trust God with your money, that God is not faithful to meet your needs, that God will not keep his promise concerning the tithe if you give it. So you're saying, son, you can't trust God when it comes to money. You say, well, I'm not one of those tithers, but I wouldn't say that. You've already said it. You have already communicated by your decision. You have communicated either truth or error. In your family, for example, let's say that you never read the Bible. What you're communicating to your family is, I'm smart enough to make my decisions and I can get along without God's counsel. And that too is a lie. That too is error. And if you're teaching your family that a person can get along without the counsel of God, my friend, you are communicating to them something that is absolutely untrue and detrimental to their whole future. Your sons and your daughters have never seen you on your knees, never heard you pray. What you're communicating is, I don't need fellowship with God. I don't need to ask him about anything. I can handle it myself. And the truth is, that's not true either. That is a lie. You cannot handle it without him. Not and be what God wants you to be. Listen, the absence of prayer, the absence of the Bible study, the absence of giving, the absence of sharing our faith is communicating to others that none of these things are important. And my friend, you and I know that every single one of them is important. And his dad, and he's talking to his family, says, well, God wants me to raise my giving. We're going to trust the Lord. Here's a need we have. We're going to trust God. You know what you're communicating to your kids? Boy, listen, when all hell breaks loose, you can trust on God. When you can't see your way clear, God will work it out. God will meet your needs. Listen, we are communicating either error and lies, or we're communicating truth, life-changing truth. And then some fathers and mothers wonder why their families are in the mess they're in. Could it be that you and I have communicated unbelief? Listen, we communicate so many things we never decided to communicate. Let me ask you a question. In the light of what you know, listen, in the light of what you know that God's been so gracious and good to teach you over these years, are you deliberately willfully, by an act of choice, attempting to apply these truths to your life on a daily basis in order that you may be shaped in the likeness of Christ? And are you communicating the truth about God? Are you communicating the truth about yourself? What is it by your life you're telling other people? Every time God speaks to you and to me, He's got three things in mind: that you comprehend the truth, that you conform to the truth, that you communicate that truth. We comprehend it, listen to me, we comprehend it clearly. We conform to it willingly. And we communicate it boldly. That's why God speaks to you and me.
6: 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Here's A Moment with Charles Stanley.
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6: 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That's why we need an interpreter. 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
5: Now, God has given to all of us who are believers a divine person who lives within us to help us to receive and understand everything that God says. 1 Corinthians chapter 2, look if you will. You recall this verse which says, "Things which eye has not seen, and ear has not heard, and which have not entered the heart of man, all that God has prepared for those who love Him." Then Paul says, "For to us God revealed these things through the Spirit, for the Spirit searches all things, even the depths of God." Every single believer has within him and her the Holy Spirit, who knows perfectly the mind of God, and who receives within us and communicates to our spirit the message, the truth that God wants us to hear. Because Adam fell, the whole human race fell. You and I were born with a bent away from God. The moment we received Jesus Christ as our personal Savior, the Holy Spirit came in. One of His primary ministries is to teach us the truth of who God is. So He says He gave us the Holy Spirit to reveal these things, verse 12. "Now we have received not the spirit of the world, but the Spirit who is from God." For what reason? "That we may know the things freely given to us of God." We may grasp them. And the Greek word there, oido, which means fullness of knowledge, that I may fully understand what God is saying to me. Down to verse 14. But a natural man who is an unbeliever does not accept nor receive, cannot understand the things of the Spirit of God. They're foolish to him. He cannot understand them because they are spiritually appraised. That is, a person who does not have the Holy Spirit cannot understand the deep things of God, spiritual things, because in his fallen nature, been away from God, living a life of selfishness, doing his own thing, given over to a self life, he is absolutely incapable of understanding the things of God.
6: And understanding the things of God begins by believing he forgives you the moment you trust in his Son, Jesus Christ. 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

I certainly need that too. The band Unspoken, Walk With Me, the song. In 10 minutes' time, our word for today, devotional, is honing in on truth-telling. Telling the truth. You know, Proverbs 12, verse 22, is all about lying lips. We taught our kids when they were young to please the Lord. Lying lips are detested by the Lord. Proverbs 12, 22, lying lips are an abomination to the Lord, but those who deal truthfully are his delight. That's the focus shortly, but right now, a song from Hannah Kerr, Jesus Is Why. Absolutely.

0: A little boy once said to his mum, "Whose book is this?" The mum replied, "It's God's book, the Bible." Then the boy said, "Well, why don't we give it back? We never read it." 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

0: It's the afters on Vision. New day, new life. Now, are you a truth teller or do you think some little white lies are not really lying? I think there is a fine line with that one. 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
6: Consider Proverbs 12, verse 22. Lying lips are an abomination to the Lord, but those who deal truthfully are His delight. Rosalie Elliott made it to the fourth round of a national spelling contest in Washington, D.C., USA. The 11-year-old from South Carolina was asked to spell the word a vowel. In her soft southern accent, she spelled the word, but the judges were unable to determine if she'd used an A or an E as the next-to-last letter. They debated among themselves for several minutes as they listened to the recording, but it was too accent-blurred to decipher. Finally, the chief judge put the question to the only person who knew the answer. Was the letter an A or an E? He asked Rosalie. By this time, being surrounded by whispering young spellers, Rosalie knew the correct spelling of the word. Still, without hesitation, she replied that she'd misspelled the word and she walked from the stage. The entire audience stood and applauded, including some 50 newspaper reporters. The moment was a proud one for her parents. Even in defeat, she was a victor. Indeed, more has been written about Rosalie Elliott over the years than the unknown winner of that event. As a redeemed child of God, your Heavenly Father requires honesty in word and deed. Proverbs 12:19, the truthful lip shall be established forever, but a lying tongue is but for a moment. And Colossians 3 verse 9, do not lie to one another, since you've put off the old man with his deeds. And Ephesians 4:25, therefore put away lying. Let each one of you speak truth with his neighbor, for we are members of one another. Tell the truth. That's Vision's Word for Today.
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1: 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This is Vision.

It's Anne Wilson, lovely country artist come Christian artist. God's story, the change in her, the change in all of us can only be a God story. It's why we like to share the story program, the Real Faith program, sharing testimonial stories of the goodness of God. Matthew West is next. Don't Stop Praying. And then Lamplighter Theatre just around the corner, part three of the series Behind the Door. 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

0: on Vision. You're with Karen for one more hour before Phil Dunk takes over the airwaves for the overnight shift. Natalie Lane, The Long Way. So Lamplighter Theatre now, it's part three of the series Behind the Door, and it's all about, well, somebody's knocking. Somebody's still knocking, waiting to come in. It's a story of God's great love. Part three, Lamplighter Theatre, Behind the Door is next. This is a new day,
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2: That means no. 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
2: Robbo. 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

0: Well, hello there. It's good to have you back. You're always welcome here at Lamplighter Theatre. On our last visit...
1: Did you call him Nemo?
2: I don't see how that concerns you. What do you mean by disturbing us in this way?
1: Please excuse my forwardness. I was hoping you could give us a place to rest tonight.
2: I'd oblige if I could, but it's not possible. You can see yourself, the cart's full.
3: And every one of you stands at this moment on one side or the other of that great door.
4: Elsie, you have to tell me where this door is and how to knock at it. I've been thinking about it all day.
5: Why, it's not a real door. It's Jesus.
6: Tell me, Abel, what made you decide on the name Nemo? Nemo is the Latin word for nobody.
4: I don't understand. Who wouldn't want such a lovable dog?
2: I've noticed. You pet him for hours.
4: He's getting better too. That ointment Miss Elsie's mum gave us really seems to be helping. I just wish I knew his name.
2: I'm sure you could call him anything. He comes running even when I call your name.
4: Elsie and I tried all the names I could think of. And he just sat there. Spot, Fido, Racer, Jack, Prince, Rover, everything.
2: Well, hopefully we'll come across the old gentleman again and we won't need to worry about it. Now, why don't you get in the back now? It's going to start pouring in a bit.
4: And I can keep the dog company. There's a lot more room back here now we've sold everything.
2: Yeah, though we certainly won't be able to sleep in here tonight. Hopefully we'll come across an inn.
4: Is that a man walking up there?
2: So it is. Hello there.
7: Hello. Bit of a rough day, eh?
2: Yeah, that it is. Tell me, is there a village coming up? My boy and I need a place to stay tonight.
7: Well, you've a few miles to go, but you'll come upon Jemmy's in the outskirts of the next village.
2: An inn?
7: Well, closest thing you'll find to one, and mighty comfortable. Jemmy will treat you right. Warm soup and a big fire.
2: Ah, oh, sounds like what we need. Care for a lift?
7: I can walk faster than your horse can pull. I'll carry on ahead and let Jemmy know you're coming.
4: He's crawled over on my lap now, and even wagging his tail. I think he's feeling better. Aren't you, Major? Lion? Trusty? Who are you?
2: Don't get too attached. He does have an owner.
4: I know, but...
2: But he ain't ours. Now, let's change our thoughts. Tonight, we'll be staying with the innkeeper of sorts named Jemmy Nemo. Now, that's a name.
4: Wait, say that again? The dog sat up and wagged his tail when he said his name.
2: You think his name is Jemmy? Jemmy! Jemmy, is that your name?
4: No, he's just as dull as before.
2: Nemo, why don't you see about taking a nap? You need to...
4: Nemo! That's his name. His name is Nemo.
2: He's probably just excited because he likes you.
4: Just try it, you'll see.
2: Fine. Nemo, is that really your...
4: He's coming up to you. He's wagging his tail.
2: He's...
4: That's his name, same as mine.
2: Nemo? Oh, I don't like it. I don't like it one bit.
8: Come in! Come in! Crumpets told me you weren't coming. Now you must be the basket folk.
2: I'm Abel and this is my son, Nemo.
4: Something smells real good.
8: Well, nice to meet you, lad. And you, Mr. Abel. I have some chicken stew cooking, which is my speciality, and we have a big fireplace over there. And even bigger personalities sitting around it. So you go over, get yourselves acquainted and warm.
9: Hello now.
7: Good evening, hello. Friends.
10: Welcome.
7: Glad you made it. I met you on the way. Crumpets is the name.
2: Hello. Thank you for your help.
7: Certainly.
8: Now, I'll go and take care of your horse. Make yourselves at home.
10: Now, come and sit over here by the fire.

0: good.
1: It warms you right through.
2: It looks like that lad of yours is going to fall asleep right in the bowl.
0: No, I'm wide awake.
2: wide awake.
3: Yeah. Indeed. So, Abel, tell me, where did your travels take you today?
1: Oh, we were in Everton the last few days.
2: Oh, a lovely village. Did you go up to the big house?
0: We did. I rode the pony, walked through the gardens, coloured pictures, and Miss Elsie was very nice.
3: Oh, sounds like the house is even more pleasant than when I was there.
0: You used to live there?
3: Everton Lodge? No, not quite. But I was a gardener there for some time, back when the original owner was around.
2: Ah, there's such an interesting story behind the Everton estate.
4: Now, did you troublemakers save me some soup?
2: Too good, Jimmy. What took you so long? Did you get lost in the storm?
4: I was feeding the horse when an old tramp approached, begging for a place to stay.
2: A tramp?
4: I offered him a room, but he insisted on sleeping in a barn. Odd sort of fella, but that dog of yours licked him up like they were best friends.
1: A tramp, you say?
4: Well, it sure looked like it. Soaked to the bone.
1: Long grey beard with a long black cloak.
4: You know him?
1: Not very well.
4: Well, I could fetch him for you.
1: No. No need.
4: Well, I told a chap I'd bring him some soup. I'm sure you can figure out what to do in the morning. Will you look at that? The lad's fallen asleep with a spoon in his hand.
1: It's been a long day. Thank you for your hospitality, Jemmy, but there won't be much to figure. We'll be leaving before the sun's up.
2: Look at your lad. He's gone straight off.
5: Little darling boy.
3: He's exhausted. I get the impression, Abel, that whoever this stranger is, he makes you nervous.
2: I noticed the same. Is he after you or something?
1: Oh, it was a very strange occurrence. It came upon us sudden-like during the night and then asked us to keep his injured dog until morning. And then he disappeared.
2: Well, let's go get the fella and let him tell his tale. We'll see what he's about.
1: No, I don't want to cause a commotion. I don't have any proof that he's done wrong. It's just an ill feeling. Ooh,
3: that's level thinking, my friend. We can talk with him in the morning. Always good to think the best of folks. If there's evil in the pot, it'll come to the surface eventually.
4: Well, you might think the best of folks, but he had mischief in his eyes. So I bolted the door behind him.
2: Good.
1: Thank you, Jimmy. That will help me.
4: Abel? What's with you? You look like you've seen a ghost.
1: Over there, at the window.
2: Where?
1: What? He was just there.
3: Oh, you're seeing things.
1: It was him.
2: Well, let's go get him.
4: Abel, I think the day's got the best of you. If I were you, I'd call it a night.
1: I know what I saw.
4: It's not possible. I bolted him in.
1: I tell you.
4: Go and get that lad of yours to bed. To put this to rest once and for all, Ivan and I'll go and check on the old geezer.
2: Sure now.
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4: He's gone! Plum disappeared!
2: We even checked under the hay. Well, kicked it more like. I'd say we were dealing with a real live grey-bearded ghost. Oh, he's a ghost, you can depend on it. My grandmother's aunt saw a ghost one night, and it came and went just like that. Nonsense, Ivan. Come to your senses. There's no such thing as ghosts. Oh.
4: Suffice it to say, he's gone.
1: Gone?
2: Like the wind.
1: And the door was still bolted.
4: Yes, sir.
2: If he ain't a ghost, then he's got an agenda. And nothing and no one is going to stop him.
1: And Nemo spotted him earlier. Oh. It wasn't by chance that he showed up here tonight.
4: What was that?
2: Answer the door, Jim, but be careful. I still say it's a ghost.
4: Crumpets, hand me that fire iron.
2: Oh.
4: Mess with me, will he?
2: What is it, Jemmy?
4: Someone threw this rock at the door with paper wrapped round it. It looks to be a note. It's got Abel's name on it.
1: Mine?
4: Yep. Here.
1: Do not sell the ring.
3: Is there something you haven't told us, Abel?
1: We found this ring inside our wagon. I thought the man dropped it, but it seems as though he left it on purpose.
3: Oh, it's a gorgeous ring.
4: Beautiful. There's markings on it. But look, how does he know you have the ring?
3: It makes no sense.
2: No, he's up to no good, I tell you.
4: But then why'd he leave such an expensive gift?
3: Yeah, well, stolen.
4: I reckon.
3: Most likely.
2: Well, now, I think you were about to tell us a story, Crumpets.
3: Hmm? Yes.
4: Now, you look done in, friend. Do you feel like a story?
1: I doubt I could sleep even if I tried.
4: Proceed then, Crumpets of Everton Lodge. Proceed with your scandalous tale.
3: Oh, scandalous. Well, I was born in a little cottage on the Everton estate. I lived there all my life until 8 years ago. Not sure who lives there now. Heard some distant relatives.
1: Yeah, we met them earlier today. The owner is a preacher. Nice family.
4: Oh, sounds like the good Lord finally brought some light into that darkness.
2: Continue on, Crumpets.
3: Where was I? Yes. Our first master was very much beloved. Upon his death, the estate was passed on to his good but quite melancholy son. The estate became more somber. Until...
5: Did you hear? The master's getting married.
8: Married? I was certain he'd be a bachelor forever.
3: And what a bonny lass she is.
8: And always smiling. She'll bring some much-needed joy to this place.
5: Yes.
3: We all loved the mistress. Soon, more rejoicing came when their son was born. But, sadly, the sweet wife died during childbirth. And the master, though he loved his son, once again became a recluse. The child, full of life and laughter, became a son to all of us. His name was John.
0: Crumpets, take a horse ride with me.
3: I can't, young master. Your cousin's visiting today.
0: Winston, he's more tightly wound than Miss McCallum's knitting.
3: He can't be that bad.
0: Winston just isn't as much fun as you.
7: Or the other.
0: The other...
14: Servants?
0: I don't like calling you that. You're more like friends.
2: Oh, and you're like a son to us, Master John. But this is your father's nephew. Surely you'll find something to play together. You could ride horses with him.
0: He's mean to the horses.
2: You're great at climbing trees. Perhaps he'd enjoy...
0: He thinks that's too dangerous.
2: Oh. What about playing in the creek? The rope swing we hung the other day has been waiting for...
0: He says the water's too cold. He always says that. Oh. I'm sure we'll find something to do.
8: Oh, stunning. I can't believe your father got fireworks at the wedding.
15: What an event.
8: Indeed. John, darling, I'm so pleased you invited all the servants.
15: Ah, you mean all my friends?
8: Friends, of course. I've never had so much fun dancing and singing, and Crumpets does a wonderful impression of your father. He had me in stitches.
15: And now, my darling wife.
8: Yes, my darling husband.
15: We have a year to see the world before we settle back here at the manor.
8: We are so blessed.
15: John!
16: Father, we were just coming to find you.
15: Lydia and I are about to be on our way.
8: We're ever so grateful for this grand celebration. I've never had so much fun and felt so valued. I am thankful to call you my father.
16: Yes, yes. Well, it was indeed a wonderful day. Now, I've asked Crumpets to load up your trunks in the buggy and take you to the port. The ship for Africa leaves tomorrow.
15: Bright and early. We're staying at the Grand Hotel tonight.
16: Be safe now. We'll be so eager to hear of your travels. And to have you home again.
15: Of course, Father.
8: We'll write often.
2: The trunks are loaded, Master John.
15: Thank you, Crumpets. Now, let's say goodbye to our guests and be on our way. Thank you, Father, for everything. We're already looking forward to returning.
8: No matter where we are, Everton Lodge will forever be our home.
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20: We'll tour the castle then tomorrow.
15: Looking forward to it, Winston. And thank you for taking us fishing today.
19: It was such fun.
20: My pleasure. I really am so pleased we could reconnect. I'm afraid I was a bit brash as a child. Not much fun to be around.
19: You two didn't get along as children.
15: We just didn't have a lot in common.
20: Yes. I was an obnoxious little pipsqueak and John was an adventurous Jack Spriggins.
15: You weren't that bad.
20: I didn't climb trees because I'd mess my hair.
15: I do remember. And you wouldn't cross the creek because the water was too cold.
20: Even though it was the hottest day of the summer. Oh, Lydia, I nearly forgot. I picked up those croissants at the bakery you liked.
8: Thank you, Winston. The baby does seem to enjoy them.
15: The baby doesn't taste them. You do.
21: You don't know that. It might.
2: John wrote me saying he was pleased that he and Winston could finally form a friendship. The trip couldn't have been going better, it seemed. But then,
3: Suddenly, right near the time the baby was expected to arrive, the letters stopped. Well, mail wasn't all that reliable in those days, so he didn't worry at first. But soon, the master started pacing. And then, Winston showed up at the door one day.
10: Winston, good to see you.
11: You'll have to forgive me. I've come with bad news.
10: It's not John, is it? Did he get hurt? What happened?
11: We'd been travelling together for quite some time and ended up in Norway. John wanted to hike a trail up to a lookout. Lydia hadn't been feeling well and her delivery date was close. It was a short hike. We'd be back within an hour, said John.
10: Yes?
11: We made it up to the lookout fine. And then... on the way down, John was in the lead and must have slipped on some ice. There was still a bit on the trail, but when I turned around the bend, he'd lost his balance. I reached out for him. I tried, but I couldn't get to him. I couldn't get to him in time.
10: He fell.
11: He died.
10: He... No! No!
11: I'm so sorry. I should have stayed closer to him. I should have told him not to hike that day.
10: He's dead.
11: I returned to break the news to Lydia, and a nurse met me at the door. She said the baby had been born, but it was still. It never took a breath.
10: This can't be. Both of them.
11: They wouldn't let me in to see her. The Reverend was asked to bear the news to her later that day that she'd lost both her husband and son.
10: Son?
11: Within the same hour.
10: Son? My son?
11: She died the next day. A broken heart, I'm sure. One can only take so much.
10: I need to sit.
11: Here. Let me help you.

0: He brought a new meaning to the words selfish and mean. A difficult man to work for, to say the least.
1: Where is he now?
0: He wasn't there long. Barely a 12-month.
2: But what happened? Ah, missed again. The barrel must be bent.
3: Yes, sir.
2: We're going to keep going until I get my stag. It'll be a fine trophy over the mantel.
3: Of course, sir. There's weather coming in. Should we continue tomorrow?
2: Nonsense. Little rain only makes the hunt more interesting.
3: If you say so, Master Winston.
2: I say so. Wait here a minute. I need to reload. I suppose this is as dry a place as any.
0: Killed him on the spot.
3: Oh, dear me.
0: It was just a year and a month and a week and a day since poor Master John died on the mountain.
3: Oh.
0: Some did say that there had been foul play and that God Almighty sent the lightning as judgment on Master Winston's head. Though only the good Lord knows, and only he ever will.
4: That's true.
2: Now, are the new owners, these distant relations, are they closer to the side of Master Winston or Master John?
0: Well, I'm not sure, but I am sure they were surprised to receive notice of their inheritance.
2: Oh, this tale could be a book.
4: Well, men, thank you for the story and the company, but I'm calling it a night. Abel, do you need anything before I retire?
1: Yeah, I think I'll stay up a bit longer, if you don't mind.
4: All right, then. Good night, man.
2: Night, Jimmy.
0: Good night, Jimmy.
1: See ya.
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0: Wickham and Crowder, their version. It really is Amazing Grace. First of all, Amazing Grace was a good old Christian hymn published in the late 1700s by English clergyman John Newton. What a message it was, that forgiveness and redemption are possible. If you haven't seen the movie Amazing Grace about that, I encourage you to consider. My media mate, Tanya Harris, sharing a little tad bit of her God conversations next. I'm out of here. I'll be back next weekend to keep you company again. So take care. God bless. Phil Dunk joining you soon. Hooroo for now. Bye.
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0: And a very good morning to you. It is Monday, the 10th of August, 2026. In the east, we've just gone midnight. And we're making our way to the dawn on this Monday morning, the first working day of this week. Well, the upcoming week, we'll put it that way. And I trust that you will be ready and prepared for going back to work if you've had your weekend off. Some of you will, of course, be shift workers, and I know a lot of you, because of your shifts, are able to take our programs at this time of the morning or the evening. This morning I want to just share with you about persecution. Every Christian should be trying to figure out how to follow Jesus more effectively in today's world. The Word of God is a great help. The direction of the Holy Spirit and the empowerment that He brings is actually vital. But we often feel a world away from our persecuted brothers and sisters, and their faith and courageous Christianity should inspire us and challenge us as to our own stance. So I've got together a few thoughts that from the Open Doors World Watch site over a period of years, I believe should be a challenge to each and every one of us. This morning we're looking at some faith-changing lessons to be learned from the persecuted church. Yes, they have much to help us, much to teach us, and we need to have a better understanding of what it means to live in a country, or many countries, where there is no freedom to be a believer in the Lord Jesus. So we'll be sharing some of those as we go through our time together this morning.
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7: Can a person of deep faith fall into deep depression? Can someone who genuinely loves God reach a place so dark they can't find their way out? Chuck Swindoll says yes, and he says the church has too often been the last place to make that confession. Hi, I'm Clayton Bjellin, and today on Insight for Living, Chuck brings this difficult journey home with a word of grace for everyone who has ever screamed at the sky and wondered if God was listening. And the answer may surprise you. He not only listens, God can handle everything you say. Chuck's going to begin with prayer.

0: Thank you for the reminder that your book is true, that when you paint your servants, you paint them warts and all. You do not hide from us their depression, their doubts, their grief, even days so dark that some wish they had never been born. And so today, while in the midst of this study of a troubled, heartbroken, grieving life, this day I pray that you will minister in a deep way to some who are in that kind of place at this time in their lives. And you would bring a sense of comfort and remind that there isn't any pit so deep, but that you are deeper still. Thank you for the place of quietness we enjoy here, freedom from the interruption of the enemy or the adversary. Thank you for brave men and women who fight for our cause in places that are hard to pronounce and in locations marked by terror and danger. Take care of them and watch over them, and because of them, give us protection. Sustain our liberty. Ours is a dark world, one that's fallen and lost its way. And rather than being smug and complacent in it, give us a passion for those who can't find their way home. Give us a sweet understanding of such a miserable situation that we might be for them a light in their darkness, and hope in their hurt, and a rescue from their valley.
1: 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Chuck titled today's message, The Mournful Wail of a Miserable Man.
0: Now, I need to warn you ahead of time, as we turn to the third chapter, this will not be a pleasant sermon. This is not easy preaching. I don't know of a person on earth that has ever said Job 3 is their favorite chapter in the Bible. I don't know of anyone who has ever memorized a verse out of Job 3. It's one of those chapters you get to and you find yourself saying, well, let's see what else there is in the book of Job. Surely there's something. Unless you have known the black hole of depression yourself, and you read, not with shock, but you read nodding with understanding, because you've been there. Here the scabs are pulled from the sores, and the pus of reality runs down Job's life. But the wonderful plan of God is wonderful from his perspective, not yours and mine. In fact, you say as you go to bed at night, naked I came from my mother's womb, naked I shall return. The Lord gave, the Lord has taken away. Blessed be the name of the Lord. And you are the one who says to your mate, shall we not accept good from God and also not accept adversity as well? And in all this, you don't sin with your lips. The same man who wrote that in chapters 1 and chapter 2 wrote this in chapter 3, and don't you doubt it. The same man. And we don't want him to write what he writes in chapter 3 because it doesn't seem like he's really walking with God. I mean, he has the audacity to say at the end, I am not at ease, I am not quiet, I am not at rest. I am in turmoil. And we are given entrance into a slice of Job's life that is as real as more testimonies who fill this room than any of us would ever believe. Even the godly can be depressed. But Job is hung out here for all to see. We all have our unguarded moments. We all have times when we reach the end of our tether, when the clouds of doom seem greater than the sun of tomorrow. and our view is blocked, and out gushes how we really feel. And thankfully, no one is there to hear. But with Job, there were three friends who sat and stared and heard every word and began to put together their thoughts so they could set him straight as soon as they got a chance to talk. How tragic. Allow me a couple of somewhat technical comments as we get underway, may I? At this point in the Hebrew text, poetry begins. In the prologue, chapters 1 and 2 are written in prose, just as they appear in your Bible, in a narrative form. As you would pick up a novel to read it, that's prose. As you would read a newspaper article, that's prose. It reads just like a book. But when you get to chapter 3 in the Hebrew, you begin to read poetry, and it appears in meter. It appears as poetry. And that runs all the way through chapter 42, verse 6. So the greater part of this book is poetry. That's why the book falls in the category of the poetry section of the Bible. It is mainly poetry. Now, the second little technical comment. Job's outburst, get this, is not prompted mainly because of physical suffering. It's prompted because he's lost touch with God. It's a major difference. He is miserable because he's lost his best friend. How close he had been with God when he got married to Mrs. Job. How happy their relationship was, meaning his and God's, as the first of the few children were conceived, and as the babies were born, and as these seven boys and three girls filled their home with laughter. How near God seemed to him, and as the business grew, and the caravans multiplied, and the prophet began to come in, and as he was blessed with the joy of prosperity, and as he and God walked together in the cool of the evening, how close God was until that day. Everything broke loose. And he lost camp. He lost livestock. He lost all of the animals. He lost home. He lost all 10 children. And he lost his health. And worst of all, the heavens were brass. And God no longer walked with him in the cool of the evening. And God no longer came alongside to say, "My son, let me explain what this is all about. The devil came and he dared me to do, and I want you to know I'm trusting that you'll..." No, he knew none of that. You and I know all of that. He's never read the first two chapters of Job. He's just living out the result of the chapters. And he's reached the end of his rope. This is the day you slam the door shut. This is the day you say to those even close to you, "Leave me alone." This is the day in his life when he cannot find his friend, his heavenly Father. One man writes, "The third chapter of Job must be one of the most depressing chapters in the Bible. While some might be as depressed as Job was and use these verses to give vent to their feelings, few sermons are made from this chapter. Few verses are claimed as promises, and few are remembered for the warmth of their sentiment. It is the lowest of several low points in the book." Afterward, Job opened his mouth and cursed the day of his birth. Because you have patiently sat through my opening comments, you're not quite as shocked as the novice would be who reads this and says, "Aha, there you go. Satan said he would curse God. Now he does it." Wait. It may be poetry, but let's read it accurately. He doesn't curse God. He curses the day of his birth. There's a difference. To say, "Why was I ever born?" is much different than saying, "I no longer believe in you, God." It's saying, "I am so totally and completely alone, I regret that I ever drew breath. In fact, I regret that I was ever conceived in the womb of my mother." Verses 1 to 10, he regrets his birth. Verses 11 to 19, he wished he'd been born dead. Verses 20 through 26, he longs to die. End of sermon. As I said earlier, if you weren't depressed when you started with me, you will be when I finish. Just pause and remember the aftershock of what is included in the word, chapter 3, verse 1, afterward. Afterward. Sitting at the city dump, head shaved, wife wringing her hands, three friends sitting 7 days and seven nights, staring, not saying a word, chapter 2, verse 13, seeing the pain was very great after loss of all the children and everything he held dear, an ability to make a living with sores running and scabs pulling loose from those sores. After that, he opened his mouth and out came, "I wish I had never been born." And that's not all he said. If you like marking your Bibles, you will have a field day with the words "let" and "may" in verses 3 through 9. They appear over and over again. These are called jussives, J-U-S-S-I-V-E, in the Hebrew. I call them wish verbs. They are wish verbs. May this happen, may that happen. Let this happen, let that happen. Let these things happen. And while I'm at it, let this and let that. It's poetry, folks. It's poetry. Let the day perish, verse 4. May the day be darkness. Let God above care not for it. Verse 5, let darkness and black gloom claim it. Let a cloud settle on it. Let the blackness of the day terrify it. Verse 6, let it not rejoice among the days of the year. Let it not come into the number of the months. Take it out of the calendar. Forget my birthday. Let that night be barren. Let no joyful shout enter it. Let those curse it who curse the day. Verse 9, let the stars of its twilight be darkened. Let all that happen. For goodness sake, Job, what is it? It is depression. I want none of this thing called life, and interestingly, suicide never enters his mind. Never an attempt, never a word about it, never a warning against it. It was so foreign to the life of the faithful. I thought it was interesting while working through this wail to see what he said in verse 3. Not only does he regret the day of his birth, he even regrets the conception. Let the day perish on which I was born, and in good poetic fashion, he returns even further, and the night, let it perish when they said a boy is conceived. In a day of easy abortion, isn't it interesting that he does not call the conception of the fetus a tissue or the mass of protoplasm? He calls it a boy, because life begins at conception. Soon as the sperm enters the egg, you have a life. And in those days, it was applauded by those in the patriarch era. A boy. We have a boy. How wonderful. No. Don't say that, says Job at this age and stage of his life. May that day be dark. Obliterate it. Get rid of it. There's another part of this that sort of fascinates me. When I get down in the middle of the blackness of all of this, I come across verse 8. Let those curse it who curse the day. By the way, that means Job is probably not very experienced in cursing, so he offers those who curse well to pick up the day of his birth, and you take over, who are prepared, look closely, to rouse Leviathan. Now, I would say you've rarely used the word Leviathan in the last year or two of your life. What in the world is Leviathan? Read in your Webster's dictionary this definition: a sea monster represented as an adversary. But it goes further back than that. More specifically, Leviathan was a seven-headed sea monster of ancient Near Eastern mythology. In the Ugaritic literature of Canaan and Phoenicia in ancient days, eclipses were caused by leviathans coming out of the sea, swallowing the sun or the moon, and therefore causing darkness to be cast on this earth as Leviathan was roused from sleep in the sea and he swallowed up the sun or the moon. You say, what? And I say, poetry. See, that's a great way to handle this, isn't it? It's poetry. No, it's even more than poetry. It's mythology. And if you travel to Turkey or if you travel to Greece and you have an individual who is a native of that land and you are guided on a tour, you will hear more mythology than you will hear theology. The mythology is the whole basis of the gods of that land. And in ancient patriarchal days, it was still a part of that custom or of that literature. And he picks up the thought and says, while I'm at it, let Leviathan swallow up the sun of the day, make it dark. Does Job believe in mythology? No, any more than you or I believe in Santa Claus. When Christmas comes, we may refer to something as prompting Santa to do this or that. It's not that we believe in him. Last Christmas, I got a card from a good friend of mine, Paul Sailhammer. He said, I just came across this. He said, we go through four stages with Santa, he said. First of all, we believe in him. And second, we don't believe in him. And third, we are him. And then fourth, we look like him. That's four stages of Santa. And we joke about Santa, and we have fun with the myth of that. So Job, not having fun, but referring to this ancient creature who will return again in the poetry of this text. Not here, but later. And while lamenting that he did not perish at conception, and grieving that he lived to see the day of his birth, please notice another interesting comment made in verse 11. Having said, why did I not die at birth, come forth from the womb and expire? Why did the knees receive me? Why the breasts that I should suck? The latter, we understand, the nursing of the mother, as Job's mother nursed him. But the knees, how curious. Some say that it has reference to the passing of the child as the mother births the infant. It passes, if you will, through the knees. But this says receive. It could be a reference to the mother placing the infant on her knees as she prepares to begin the nursing. It probably better refers to the patriarchal process of a father being given the infant shortly after birth. The child was placed on the knees of the father, and he would there give it the family's blessing. If you ever saw the television documentary Roots, you will remember the child being held by the father as he holds the child up before God and gives him to the Lord, if you will, in their ancient custom in Africa. In this case, a father would be given the infant and he would bless the child as the infant was placed on the knees. And Job says, why was I ever so blessed? Why did those knees ever receive me? Why wasn't it a corpse that they held in their hands? And then with the thought of becoming a corpse, ghoulish as it sounds, he turns to the blessing of that they held in their hands. And then with the thought of becoming a corpse, ghoulish as it sounds,

creator there, and the slave is free from his master. It's a beautiful picture of peace and solemnity and ease. And he said, oh, that could have been my lot, but I lived. And I've lost it all. And as a result, verse 24, he takes us to his everyday experience. My groaning comes at the sight of my food. My cries pour out like water. When someone served him a simple meal, he groaned. The Hebrew word means to shriek. Ah! You take that away. I have no interest in anything to eat. And the man, along with the suffering of the sickness, is now starving. And his cries come like water poured out. He speaks of his fears in verse 25 and his dread. The things I dreaded have fallen upon me. This may have reference to those days when he was prosperous and life was good, and he in unguarded moments wondered if they would remain that. And my worst fears have been realized, and now dread has fallen upon me. I am not at ease. I am not quiet. I am not at rest. I'm full of turmoil. End of speech. His friends are nearby, staring him down, analyzing him from their vantage point of good health, and beginning their sermons, if you will, as they will soon rebuke him because he's getting what he deserves, if you can imagine. Did you, in years past, happen to see The Elephant Man? I think many of us did. Wonderful film. A film not for children, but a film with an adult theme about a man who struggled with a disease that resulted in a deforming and defacing of his person. And the head is enlarged, and a callus-like skin replaces the smooth skin that we have. And he looks like a, if you will, a sideshow freak. But he is a great man deep inside. And he's treated like a man who's escaped from the circus. And there's a tragic scene where he's running from the crowd as cameras are flashing and people are grabbing at him, and he finds his way to a railway station and races down steps to get away and finally winds up in the latrine, the soiled place of this public station. And they pour into that place and they're flashing their cameras, and right at the zenith of the film, he struggles to get the words out. I am a human being. You can hear a pin drop in the theater. I hear Job at that level, the end. Oh, God, where are you?

I am a human being. Four words from a forgotten film, and yet they echo the cry of every soul who has ever felt invisible in their suffering. Job's anguish wasn't weakness. It was the raw, unfiltered voice of a man crying out from the depths of his humanity, "Oh God, where are you?" Chuck Swindoll will bring this moving study to its conclusion next time on Insight for Living, and it is titled The Mournful Wail of a Miserable Man. Meanwhile, we invite you to explore the resources Chuck has prepared to accompany this series. It's our tradition at Insight for Living to provide companion resources for any study Chuck presents, and this series is no different. For instance, Chuck has written a practical book that pairs naturally with this study, and it's titled Finding God When the World's on Fire. 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That's ifl.org.au. What do you do with grief too big for words? I'm Clayton Bjelland, and do join us when Chuck Swindoll offers hope for the hope.

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0: It doesn't do us any harm at all as believers to be exposed to some of the difficulties that people in other countries have. And we should be so glad. We should be so thankful to the Lord that we have a place with, well, some diminishing freedom. But we need to know, if it diminishes too much, how are we going to respond? Listen to this from Li Qin, who's a Christian from China. Persecution is the enemy's second best tactic, his best materialism. Imagine if the devil had the barrel of a gun pressed toward your temple, that's the temple of your head, and said, "Renounce Christ or I'll pull the trigger." It's likely you'd find the courage not to deny Christ, and the trigger would be pulled. But what if the enemy took you to a warehouse and said, "You can have it all, everything, a big house, money, family, cars, look at all these food, riches, all the comforts. You can even have Jesus sitting on a throne." It wouldn't be long until you, because you're so focused on playing in the blessings of Christianity, didn't even realize that Jesus had left the room. That's the problem with materialism. We have seen many Christians, this is Li Qin from China saying this, we have seen many Christians survive persecution, but very few that we know survive prosperity. When the difficult times are on, the real anchor, the real solid rock upon which we stand is revealed. Is it all of the nice things? All the big house, family, cars, food, riches? And you can even have Jesus sitting on the throne in your house. But playing in the blessings of Christianity, you won't even realize if Jesus were to leave the room, because you'd be quite content without him.
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4: We've been talking about encouragement when you are in dark days. Camille, sometimes the darkest days of our lives are when we've lost someone who's close to us, someone who's died, someone who has been such a big part of our lives that the void that they leave somehow seems endless and very, very difficult to deal with. What's your encouragement in dark days where we've lost a loved one?
5: Neil, you're right. Probably one of the darkest things that can happen to an individual is to lose someone they're close to, usually through death. Sometimes, though, it's not always death. It can be they lose their mind, or they lose their health, or they run away, or even a divorce is like a death. So what can we learn? Well, of course, Jesus has a word for everyone who's in mourning. It comes from the Beatitudes, Matthew chapter 5 and verse 4. He says, "Blessed are they that mourn, for they shall be comforted." Now, think about it. Being in a state of mourning, we would not normally associate with being blessed. In fact, we'd say it's the opposite. It's a curse. We've just lost. How can mourning be a blessing? Neil, I don't fully claim to be able to explain it all, but I do know this verse is true. God will take care and bless those that mourn. But there's a couple things we should bear in mind. One thing that when we are in his family, because we hear and do the word of God, God will take every situation, the good, the bad, the ugly, and he will use it for our good, according to Romans 8:28. But there's something else, and that is in the state of mourning, it's like being a road, and now we have some potholes because we've lost. We learn that our sufficiency is from God. God fills those potholes. And the question is, what does God fill these potholes of mourning and loss with? He fills it with this amazing thing called comfort. In 2 Corinthians chapter 1, Paul calls the Lord the God of all comfort. He comforts us in all our afflictions so that we can comfort others in their afflictions. This comfort is supernatural. It is miraculous. It is very soothing. It works. It happens. And sure, it doesn't mean there won't be any tears or any kind of pain, but all of that is more than bearable when we are partnering with the Lord.
4: Sometimes Christian believers testify that when they go through these times, they didn't know how they would handle it, but they seem to have received a special grace from God, a special empowerment, a special comfort.
5: That's a great way to describe it, Neil. It is a special grace. Scripture tells us we will never face anything in this world that we aren't able to handle by the grace of God. We will not be tempted beyond what we can endure. God will make a way of escape. So let's thank the Lord and humble ourselves to the Lord for his grace, because he gives grace to the humble. As we are humbled by mourning, the grace of God will come, and as I said, it will fill every pothole, straight every crooked way, and smooth every rough place.
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3: Vision.

We're thinking this morning about persecution and the people in other countries who are facing all sorts of intense pressure. We're blessed in this country to be able to say we don't have to face that. Well, occasionally some do, more than they used to here in this country, but that's not the rule. We have freedom and choice. But a thought from Kevin Turner says, calamities clarify and comfort confuses. Persecution purifies and prosperity pollutes. We have so much comfort. But yes, we are confused as to what reality can be. And we have often prosperity that makes us feel very self-content. But it's calamity and persecution that often purify and clarify our hearts, our minds, and our understanding of how we should be living for God. Let's enjoy the blessing that we still have. But let's pray for others in other countries who are doing it really tough, because they are putting us to shame. They are showing us what it means to truly be a Christian under pressure and survive. Maybe not survive physically, many are paying with their life, but certainly survive for the cause of Christ.

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This is Overnights on Vision.

0: we are considering thoughts about persecution. What about persecution? Well, here's a thought. Are you more in love with life than you are in love with Jesus? Which is of greater danger to your faith? Islamic terrorists or an iPhone? We see one of these driving people to God and the other one drawing them away from him. You see, the threat of those who will press down should make us more aware of the fact that we need to be closer to God. It's the subtlety of distraction that is suffocating our faith, whereas the pressure of persecution brings faith to life. What's the greater danger of your faith? Is it Islamic terrorists or is it an iPhone? We better work it out. We need to keep a right balance, not only of our time, but our accounting for the time. When we each day come to the Father in the name of his Son, our Savior, the Lord Jesus, to bring the balance of our day to him and confess our need for his power even more. Keep short accounts with God.
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7: As I bring this series of messages to an end, I bring it to a close today. As I bring it to a close, this last message is going to be a challenging message, not to all of you, I know, but to some. But before I get there, I want to recap what we have been seeing throughout the series of messages. We have been seeing how God's blessings, God's peace, God's joy always follows a praise-filled life. Here is a principle that you must never forget. Blessings follow praise. Would you say that with me? Blessings follow praise. Blessings always follow praise. But I want to be very clear. While God does respond with blessings to the praise-filled life, His blessings are only the byproduct. Did you get that? It's the byproduct of the praise-filled life. But there's more that I want to emphasize, at least one more thing. Our Heavenly Father is not motivated to bless us just because we utter some words that we know He likes to hear. But rather, our Heavenly Father is motivated to bless us because praise and thanksgiving places us in the posture of receiving more of His blessings. Let me illustrate this from a Semitic language's point of view. When Psalm 103 said, "Bless the Lord, O my soul, and all that is within me, bless His holy name." The root word for that word, "bless the Lord," barakah, in the Semitic languages, bless, barakah, it has its root in kneeling. And it comes from the fact that in the Middle East, a camel has to kneel all the way down on all four in order that he may receive the goodies. A camel is very tall. You can't dump the stuff on the camel unless he kneels. So the two words are interconnected. As you kneel in praise, you get the blessing. Think about this. Think about this with me. The same word blessing as kneeling. When you want God's barakah, you have to barak on your knees. Question. How do we bless God? How do we bless God? If we bless the name of God only in words, no. With the totality of our being. We bless God by submitting to Him in every area of our life. We bless God by pouring out our love on Him and on others. And when that happens, you can be assured of the fact that God will say to you, "Keep on pouring it, then I'm going to keep pouring more on you. As you pour it out, I'll pour it in. As you pour it out, I'll pour it in." Today I want to tell you that praise living and self-giving are the Siamese twins of a praise-filled life. Let me repeat this. Praise living and self-giving are the Siamese twins of a praise-filled life. Amen. You see, praising God just with our lips is hollow. We have to praise God with our substance. Because praising with lips and praising with substance are inseparable. Praising God in words alone can be empty praise, but praising God with our substance confirm the praise-filled life. Praising God with our mouths can be hollow unless it is accompanied by self-giving. Perhaps there is no greater example of what I'm trying to tell you than in the life of the greatest singer on the face of the earth in history. The greatest singer. King David wrote some of the most magnificent songs. He wrote some of the most magnificent psalms. He knew what it means to enter into the presence of God in praise and in worship. David wrote and composed many of the magnificent psalms that are blessing us now, 3,000 years later. In fact, no one understood the importance of the praise-filled life like David, and we've seen him before. But David did not praise God in words only, but he praised God with his substance. Let me tell you about it. Remember, King David was so overwhelmed in thanksgiving to God of what God has done for him, all the struggles of life that He brought him through, and where He placed him. He was so indebted to God. He was so grateful. His heart was flowing. He said, "God, I want to build a temple for Your glory." So far, we have a tent that is housing the Ark of the Covenant. And he said, "God, it's the longing of my heart to build You a permanent place for Your glory, for Your honor, so people can come and praise You and glorify Your name and thank You." And God said, "No." Don't you hate it when God says no? But I can tell you, the greatest experiences of my life is when I prayed for things and God said no. I go back and bless him for that. So don't ever be put off when God says no, because that's your blessing. It's for your blessing. David was not put off by that. He was not put off by that. God said, no, no, no, not you, David. Your son Solomon is going to build it for me. I'm not going to be put off by that. That's fine, Lord. You're sovereign. And my gratitude to you knows no bound. And so he gives his net worth. Everything he has, piles it up. And he says, I'm going to leave it here so that Solomon can build the temple. Some people estimate that net worth was equivalent to our money, probably $1 billion of today's money. Question, what was David's motivation for praising God with his substance? The answer actually is found in 1 Chronicles 29, in verses 3 and 4. He's basically saying in those two verses is, Lord, this is my tangible expression of my personal gratitude to you. I've been praising you all of my life or writing psalms. Now this is my tangible way of saying thank you. David, writing psalms and singing psalms were not enough. To David, mere words, even those magnificent words that have emanated from a praise-filled life were not enough. His praise had to be confirmed by sacrificial giving. Look with me at verses 14 all the way to 18. 1 Chronicles 29, I'm going to read them for you. Everything comes from you, and we have given you only what comes from your hand. We are aliens and strangers in your sight, and as were all our forefathers. Our days on earth are like a shadow without hope. Oh, Lord, as for all this abundance that we have provided for the building of your temple, for your holy name, it comes from your hand. And all of it belongs to you. I know, my God, that you test the heart and you are pleased with integrity. All these things that I have given, it goes from the giving of the congregation to his personal giving, his personal sacrificial giving. He said, all these things that I have willingly given with honest intent. And now I have seen with joy how willingly your people who are here have given to you. O Lord God of our fathers, Abraham, Isaac, and Israel, keep this desire in our hearts and in the hearts of your people forever, and keep their hearts loyal to you. And all of God's people said, amen. Amen. Beloved, here's what David is saying here. He's saying, loyalty to God is expressed in giving and in praising. Loyalty to God is manifested when you give with all of your heart and you praise with all of your might. Loyalty to God is expressed in words, but also in action. The same principle operates in the New Testament. You see, don't let anybody mislead you of saying that we have two books, Old Testament and New Testament. We have only one book, two sections. One says he's coming, the other one said he's here. One book. We have one book. It's the Holy Bible. It's the Word of God. Because the same principle operated in the New Testament. The Apostle Paul in 1 Corinthians chapter 15, if you've never taken time alone, quietly, read 1 Corinthians 15, you must do that. It's long, it's 58 verses, but it is a magnificent chapter. And the Apostle Paul is actually giving them intellectual proof and reasoning proof of the resurrection, our resurrection, because of the resurrection of Jesus, and the joy of our resurrection, and how we're going to live forever with Jesus. And he goes on and on and on. It takes us to the very portals of heaven. And then in verse 1 of chapter 16, he says, now, as for the collection. What? What? You just took us all the way to heaven? And then you come to the mundane thing, it's a collection. Yeah. Paul is saying that heaven and giving are interconnected, that giving and heaven are interrelated, that heaven and giving are intertwined. Here, he tells us about the link between the joy of our resurrection in terms of sending on timber. I know this is figure of speech. Sending on some timber for your mansion in heaven. Some are still unable to think about the distinction of the relationship between heaven and giving. So I want to give you three things. First of all, giving back to God is an indication that you really believe that everything you have belongs to God. That's the first thing. The second thing I want to tell you is this. Giving back to God is sowing seed for future blessings. You're sowing seed. You're sowing seed for future blessings. And the third thing, giving feeds on praising, and praising feeds on giving. And they both feed on each other. I'm going to show you in a minute. Look at this very, very quickly. If you blink, you're going to miss it. First of all, when we praise God with our giving, we are testifying to the fact that we really believe that everything we have belongs to Him, that He owns everything we have. We are affirming tangibly that every breath is a gift from God. Some will say, God owns everything. And then God gets very precious little of what He owns. Let me tell you about a proven fact, a proven fact. The more you give, as Jesus said, not on my words, the more you give, the more you are actually creating room for God to give more, to pile it back. See, some people think giving is like having a pie and you slice it. So when you give, you got a few slices left. That's not biblical concept. That's not biblical concept. That's secular concept. God's concept is that your life is a silo and you have the grain in that silo. And every time you open the faucet and get some grain, God has a key to the top lid of the silo. He has the key to it. So He opens up and pours some more. And the more you use, the more He pours it out from the top. Everything we have is a loan from Him. You remember when you went to the bank and you borrowed some money, you bought a house, and you moved into the house and said, that's our house. That is not your house. You agree? It's not your house. It's the bank's house. It's the mortgage company's house. You don't believe me? Just try not to pay the monthly payment. 2 or 3 months. Just don't, you know, you'll see what I mean. I hope you don't do this. But soon you discover it's not your house. It's not your house. Beloved, it's in the same way everything we have. They are all on a loan from the great banker of the universe. Not only that giving proves that we actually believe that God owns everything, but secondly, giving is sowing seed for future blessings. Listen to me. God established the sowing and the reaping principle back in Genesis. The Lord Jesus Christ in Luke 6:38 affirmed this principle of sowing and reaping. The Apostle Paul in 2 Corinthians chapter 9, verses 6, 7, and 8, he affirms this biblical principle when he said, whoever sows sparingly will also reap sparingly, and whoever sows generously will reap generously. But you know what? That would not be good to stop here. The apostle goes on, verses 7, 8, and 9, 2 Corinthians 9, God is able to make all grace. How many?
8: All.
7: How many?
8: All.
7: All grace abound to you. Question, what is the result of that abounding grace? He continues, so that in all things, how many things?
8: All.
7: And in all, at all times, how many times?
8: All.
7: Having all that you need, how many?
8: All.
7: You will abound in generosity. Isn't that amazing? Isn't that amazing? Just because some people misapplied the Word of God and used it for their selfish purposes, it doesn't make it less the Word of God. Are you with me? God's desire for His children is abundance. Amen. God's desire, as the Bible said, God's desire not for anyone to perish. It's His desire, His longing. He wished all of people saved. But what happened? They reject Jesus, so they didn't get saved. So God's desire for His children, His redeemed flock, it is His desire for them to abound in everything. In how many things?
8: All.
7: I'm talking about all things. All things. Listen to me. We are the ones who can block His desire for our abundance. This is not works. I don't believe in works. If you listen to me long enough, you know that I believe in salvation by grace alone, through faith alone, through Christ alone. Sola Scriptura is what we teach in this church. But this is what the Word of God said. Listen to me. How do we block this abounding? I'm going to prove it to you from the Scripture, from what Jesus said. By the measure you use is going to be measured back to you. Beloved, listen to me. My plea is for every one of you. Please do not block God's desire for your abundance by being chinchy with God. Let me illustrate this from the Orient. There's an Oriental legend about a potato farmer. It says the potato farmer decided one day that he's going to eat all the big potatoes and sow seed for the next season, the smaller ones. Well, he kept on doing this. As years have passed, subsequent harvests got smaller and smaller until the potatoes were tiny marbles. Listen, we can say all day long, everything we have belongs to God. God owns everything, and we can say that until we're blue in the face. We can intellectually believe that God will multiply the seeds for the sower. But until we actually sow some seeds, we are proving that our praise is hollow. Neither praise alone nor giving alone is enough to put you in a position of receiving of God's blessings. But consecrated praise and devoted giving places you directly under God's shower from the sky. Giving and praising acknowledges God's ownership. Secondly, giving and praising is the seed for further blessing. And finally, giving feeds praising and praising feeds giving. They feed on each other. But not only that they feed on each other, but they encourage others to do the same. I have never met a generous person who was not filled with thanksgiving and praise in his her life. I have never met one. By the same token, I've never met a person who's filled with praise and thanksgiving to the Lord and is not generous in his giving or her giving. Now I can tell you, I'll tell you this only to the glory of God. Really to the glory of God. Whenever I travel overseas, I have people come to me and they would say, I'll tell you this only to the glory of God. Really to the glory of God. Whenever I travel overseas,

0: we will help set free. By God's grace and mercy, we will set free men and women, boys and girls from sin and death. We will give more and more the opportunity for people to hear the good news of the gospel, the love of Christ for them. Beloved, we have so much more harvest yet to come. If I did not believe that, I wouldn't be standing right here. We have much more, many souls are yet to be won for Christ. When David, the great praising man of God, gave generously, others were motivated to do the same. When the Macedonians, so Paul said they gave out of their poverty. They were not rich people. They gave out of their poverty. When they did, the Corinthians were motivated to give. Beloved, our praising and giving creates hunger for God in the lives of the lost. It really does. Our praise and our giving are greatest impetus to reaching the world for Christ. And our Savior is worthy. He is worthy of all the praise. He's worthy of all the giving. He's worthy of everything.
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Isn't it wonderful waking up in the country as free as ours and to have everything that we could possibly want in most senses of life, and yet there are people around the world that sadly don't have the freedoms that we have, but they have something added. They have a pressure in their life that will cause them to be so much more in connection with the Heavenly Father in the power of the Holy Spirit. Listen to this. A wealthy Christian businessman and his family talked about how they lost everything when the Islamic State attacked Iraq. He said, "Before ISIS, I had more money, a big house, was a rich man, but had no love. ISIS actually, for me, became a gift in that I now know the love of God more than ever before." One of the greatest challenges you face, he's talking to us, as Christians in the West, is that you're more in love with life than you are with Jesus. And it makes you fearfully unwilling to die for Jesus should you be confronted with that option.

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0: talking this morning about persecution. Persecution is an enemy the church has met and mastered many times in history. But indifference could prove to be a far more dangerous foe to the church than persecution. That thought comes to us from Brother Andrew, Brother Andrew was the founder of the Open Doors ministry that reaches into persecuted countries to encourage Christians and to help to reinforce them in their faith. And they have many kinds of ministries in prayer and supply and so on. But Brother Andrew and his various staff, various people who move around in these nations, they have a great responsibility but a great joy and privilege in sharing the comfort of God, fellowship, and having a common stance in their faith that demands them to be faithful. And it's a matter of life and death. Persecution is the enemy of the church, and the church has met and mastered it many times. Indifference to that could prove to be far more dangerous as a foe of the church. How prepared are we in our heart for persecution, and how much thought do we give to others who are being persecuted? Do we uphold them in prayer? Do we uphold them in support when we know that we have opportunities to give to ministries that touch them? Something that we're thinking about this morning. Persecution.
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0: And it's 2 o'clock in the eastern states, 1:30 in the central states, and in the west, it's just gone midnight. So, we're all on to Monday the 10th of August 2026. And you might say, well, this is not a very joyful way to begin the week, looking at the world and areas where Christians are being persecuted. But I think it's a good time, any time, to think of and to support others around the world. We are a one family, you know. Those of us who have accepted the Lord Jesus as our Savior are one family. Here's a little report from a pastor in Nepal. He received numerous death threats after a video of him sharing his Christian testimony and his experience as a former Hindu went viral on the net. The wide abuse against the pastor and his family is a telltale sign of rising religious intolerance against Christians in the nations of Nepal. A few years ago, Pastor Sudek Giri of Trinity Fellowship Church in Nepal's Chitwan district shared about his journey of becoming a Christian at the International Christian Media Workers Summit in Kathmandu. As part of his testimony, Pastor Giri described how the acts of Hindu gods such as Brahma, Vishnu, and Shiva left him to question his Hindu faith. This questioning and Pastor Giri's discovery of the truth of Jesus Christ eventually led him to Christianity as his faith. Later, a video of that testimony was posted on YouTube. And because the video received more than 950,000 views, Pastor Giri was accused of abusing Hinduism. Death threats caused Pastor Giri to live in hiding. As far as is known, he is still able to encourage fellow Christians by various means wherever he is living at any time. Is your life like that? Do you make such an impact that people would want to suppress not only what you're saying, but to end your life? I know we have a lot of threats that are rising all over Australia, but we need to be much more aware of the fact that we need to strengthen ourselves and our family, Christian family, the church. We need to be more involved in studying the word, in living the truth, and in praying for each other and for those in other countries who are under oppression and persecution.
1: August 11 is Census Night, where we can all play a role in Australia's future. One of the most contentious questions in the census is around religion. We asked researcher Ruth Powell what the census actually means when it asks what religion you identify as.
2: There's believing, belonging, and behaving. When we're talking about identifying, we're talking about a statement of belonging. Do I feel I belong to this group? The other parts of being religious, though, are how you believe. Do you believe in God? What do you believe about Jesus? And then there's behaving. Do you pray? That's a religious behavior. Do you read the Bible?
1: Whether you believe, belong, or behave like a Christian, we encourage you to express your faith on Census Night by selecting the box that best describes you. And remember, you can always select Other and simply write Christian. Authorised by Phil Edwards Vision Christian Media, Brisbane.
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4: 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That was Proverbs 1 verse 7.
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6: It really does start with us as parents just taking a deep breath. It's just a game, a game that they can play and enjoy, and we can sit back as their parents and enjoy the stage of life and watch them play and not put so pressure on them to be what we hope they can be at 16 while they're 6 years old.
7: That's Brian Smith, and he joins us today on Focus on the Family with Jim Daly. We're going to be talking about how sports can be an opportunity to disciple your kids. I'm John Fuller.
8: John, I'm always about sports. I love sports.
7: You do.
8: I hope I don't make it an idol, but it's fun. It's fun to compete. I love playing football, basketball, and baseball in high school, and I just love it. In fact, you know, it became structure for me because of my structureless home. Mm. You know, I lived with my brother through high school, and I didn't have a lot of boundaries, but sports taught me so much about what it meant to do the right thing and be part of a team and all those good things. And it was my sophomore year football coach that actually led me to the Lord through a fellowship of Christian athletes camp. So for me, sports are huge, and spiritually, physically, and they do so much for us emotionally too, both boys and girls, but to grow up with confidence and to be in the game and then the game of life. So I'm excited to talk with our guests today about what we need to do to be mindful of doing it well as parents. And I'm sure there are many parents watching and listening right now that you're part of that high school baseball game, and you're going, wow, are these people really healthy parents? Because it's screaming and yelling, and we want to get into some of that. How to be a missionary in the stands, which is part of our guests' proclamations.
7: Yeah, indeed. And as I said, Brian Smith and Ed Uzinski join us. They're both dads of kids in sports, and they're both involved in sports ministry through Athletes in Action, which is the sports-focused ministry of Crew. And we're going to be talking about their book called Away Game, A Christian Parent's Guide to Navigating Youth Sports.
8: Ed and Brian, welcome to Focus for the first time. It's great to have you guys.
9: Good to be here.
8: Let me kick it off here. Brian, let me aim this one at you. So many parents are told that they have to buy the expensive sports equipment and put them on the travel team. I am so thankful with our two sons, Trent and Troy. Good announcer names, right? That's how he picked their names.
9: Nice.
8: I said, next in, Trent Daly. I went, oh, that's awesome. That's Trent's name. And then next in, Troy Daly. I was like, oh, that's good. But Jean looked at me and said, that's pathetic. She was teasing me.
7: It's you in sports, though.
8: Yeah, it's a crazy thing.
9: It works.
8: But Brian, and I'm, again, grateful that they didn't pressure us to do a travel team. But there seems to be this proportionality with those teams. The more you invest in your kids, the less likely they are to enjoy their sporting experience. I don't know if that's factual, but what's your experience tell you?
6: Yeah, I was going to say, it sounds like you actually read the study. There has been a study
8: that has
6: shown like the amount of money that parents spend in youth sports is associated with their kid actually having a decline of joy in sport.
8: Wow, that's so sad, actually.
6: It is sad.
8: Why do you think that is? What's happening?
6: Yeah, we've kind of just like pontificated like it's probably you're getting the kid the most expensive thing. You're traveling across state lines. You're getting the expensive hotels. You're going out to eat. And the parents think it's really, really fun. We're almost like professionalizing youth sports for kids. It's fun. We love sports. But the kids are receiving all of this good stuff. They know they're on the big team. They know they're traveling across the state lines. And they're internalizing this as pressure. And so it's causing anxiety. It's causing them to maybe not even reach their potential in sport because they're so afraid of failure.
8: I want to be careful because there are success stories in that environment as well, and some young people go on to do great things and maybe even college scholarships and all that. So I don't want to put too much of a dampening effect on that, but what is a healthy way to kind of look at that opportunity? So my son comes home and says, hey, the coach thinks I should be on a travel team, like baseball and soccer are probably the two most prevalent.
6: Yeah.
8: How, as a Christian parent, how do we avoid some of those traps?
9: Well, because, and we talk about this all the time when we say that if we're going to do this well, if we're going to do youth sports well, it really does start with us as parents. You said dads, Jim, but it really is moms and dads having to kind of explore what are the things that are going on inside of us that we're bringing into this, to our kids' youth sport experience. And so there's past regrets that we have. There's past missed opportunities. We feel like maybe we weren't treated fairly. And if we just got to do this over again, it could have looked different. There's regrets. There's just insecurity that I feel, right? So there's all these different words that go with a, sort of an internal evaluation. And it's, that's the hardest thing to maybe do. We've said that. That's the, maybe the work that we don't want to do as parents, is to look inside and see how much of our own baggage is actually being brought to bear on our kids' life right now.
10: Yeah, let's go into an example or two that we can all put forward. I mean, Gene and I were talking about this. I was traveling, and my youngest son was on the baseball team at the time, and she was, it was an away game, probably 30 miles away from Colorado Springs. I don't recall exactly where. But she brought her little beach chair and didn't know if the place would have a bleacher. It did, and it had people in the bleachers, all parents. You know, it's a baseball game. And two dads were sitting near her in chairs as well. And she said one of the dads was just out of control. Like, his son came up to bat, and he struck out, and he was yelling at the son from the other side of the backstop fence.
9: Yeah.
10: And I mean, you're just going, wow, what was going on there that is so destructive? Think of that poor son and how he feels, you know, like a failure, not able to succeed. What are all the erosion things that are going on? And then dad's going, well, I'm trying to make him a man or whatever excuse he's having. But how negative is that?
9: Yeah. Yeah. And it's a distorted view of manhood. Again, it's, we could just go on and on about it. There's usually some fear involved, a fear that he's missing out. If he's not performing a certain way right now, he's not going to measure up, or she's not going to measure up in high school, or not going to get to the next level or whatever. So we need to look at that. And Brian and I have not been in the business at all of telling people what level they should try to play at, or whether they should or shouldn't travel. Yeah, there's all kinds of great stuff that happens in these travel environments. There really is. What we're saying is we need to be a different kind of parent in the midst of whatever it is that our kid is doing when it comes to sports. We need to have a different set of metrics that we're bringing in terms of how we're evaluating this experience. Can't just be based on performance metrics and skill metrics.
6: Because if it is, then this guy who's at the baseball game, he's got so much invested in his kid, right? He's paying top dollar for all of these things. And kids really can become, if we can use this language, like commodities or products that we are investing in. And what happens when you invest a lot into a commodity or a product? You expect a return. And when you put that level of pressure on a 12-year-old or an 8-year-old, they're never going to give you the return that you want. And so
10: bad.
6: It really does start with us as parents just taking a deep breath. It's just a game, a game that they can play and enjoy, and we can sit back as their parents and enjoy the stage of life and watch them play and not put so pressure on them to be what we hope they can be at 16 while they're 6 years old.
10: You know, Ed was talking about you're not perfect, so Brian, I'll ask you about your imperfect story.
7: Let's start with
10: you
7: Brian.
10: Can think, Ed,
7: that's great. Let's start with Brian's imperfections.
10: It was one I talked to my wife about this morning when I woke up, read the prep, got into the book, and that was the referee at the end of a game who made a bad placement on a penalty call. Go through the story, and I love the outcome.
6: So it was my son's last middle school game of the year. It was a playoff game. We knew they were going to get crushed by this team. They'd destroyed him earlier in the year. And so I went there with this expectation of I'm just going to go and enjoy watching him play. I knew he wasn't going to get all the playing time in the world, but the plays he was in, I was just going to sit back and enjoy it. And I think we were actually in the process of writing this book while this is happening. So I even had this in mind of like, this is discipleship.
10: Oh, you're enjoy on track.
6: Yeah, so
10: this is even better.
6: The refs were... They were bad, and we've all had those games where we can say this was the worst ever. This one call in particular, though, it was late in the third quarter. It was a holding penalty, which football people would know is it's a 10-yard penalty, and the ref started walking it backwards, and he passed 10 yards, and he kept going to 15 yards to 20 yards. And I just like instinctively, without even like I didn't think at all, I just said, ref, holding is a 10-yard penalty, not 20. Without even realize that I just said it out loud for the entire stadium
10: to
6: hear.
10: You boomed it out from the bleachers.
9: You said it or you projected it?
6: I projected
9: it. Towards the field.
6: It was not, it was just not in my thoughts. It came out vocally.
10: And what did the ref say?
6: And the ref looked up at the stands and he said, who cares?
10: That's
6: and that,
10: so bad.
6: We keep saying like everything that had taken place prior with the referees and coaching decisions, it was like soaking the field and the stands in gasoline, just waiting for somebody to light a match, and I was the person to do it.
10: And then the crowd jumped in, and
6: it was chaos. Yeah, like, wow. It was chaotic, and it was refs started getting amplified. The refs started making more bad calls, and the stands on both sides started to get aggravated. And the people that affected the most were the kids.
10: Yeah.
6: And that was afterwards on the drive home. I was like, what did I, you know, what am I doing? How did I, in that moment, how was I the person to start the chaos?
10: Yeah. No, that's so true. Yep. And that, you know, it gives you a perspective, but that's where you got to be cautious about how we live through our kids. And the kids, they had to feel horrible. I mean, especially even hearing that, when the ref turns and says, who cares? Look how bad the score is.
6: What it did, though, is it gave the kids and the coaches and the other parents permission to act like I did. Everyone was just waiting for somebody to say or do something stupid.
10: Yeah.
6: And it came from the Jesus guy in the stands to do it. And so I went there with this expectation of I'm going to be an ambassador for Jesus in the stands, and my secondary identity of being an ambassador for my kid and then even for my own school overtook that.
10: I want to explore that. And I mentioned it in the opening, this idea that you need as a Christian that's involved as a parent to be a missionary in the bleachers. I love that. That would have saved me a lot of embarrassment. And I wish I would have heard it a long time ago. But now we're going to tell 2 million people, hey, here it is.
11: Yeah.
10: It's so good to think of it that way because it's putting God first. And, you know, your kid's not going to appreciate really bad behavior from his mom or dad. I mean, that doesn't spark enthusiasm for your child. It's embarrassment.
6: How am I supposed to be expected to teach my kid about self-control in the days and weeks after I just showed that I have no self-control in the stands? Yeah. And so that is like, I'm a missionary to my own kid. I'm a discipler to my kid, but to everybody else in the stands too. They're looking at me in that moment of, man, if he, and they know I love Jesus, they know I'm a Christ follower. If he acts this way, what does that say for people who love Jesus?
9: Isn't that true almost for every chapter in the book too, as far as the virtues that we're talking about, we could focus on really trying to cultivate these. So how will our kids ever appreciate what it means to love other people, to be other-centered, if we're completely self-centered about this experience? How to experience peace if we're always bringing anxiety into the playing arena, into the car with them, to not be entitled when we are always talking about just getting ours. So it really, again, it starts with us doing some devotional work with our own heart. We've been saying this, like really one of the places that we need to be taking some time outs for ourselves and having some devotional time is before you go into a basketball arena, before you go into the pool, before you go into the football stadium. Take a few minutes and interact with the Lord. Yeah. And when I know that my mouth is what gets me in trouble, I need to ask the Holy Spirit, don't let me say that anymore. When I'm feeling angry, would you convict me before it happens and help me get out of my seat and go for a walk if I need to, or whatever it is that my coping mechanism is to deal with myself. But we really do. We need to walk with God. And instead, what too many of us do, and again, I just think this is it's a reminder to us as Christian listeners that we tend to keep our faith and our Christian life completely separate from our sports life, whether that's being a fan of a pro or college team or what we're doing with our kids in youth sports. They're these separate entities, and we need to start to bring them back together again and recognize that there's really lifetime consequences for how I'm interacting with my kid in the context of sports for their spiritual life.
10: Mm-hmm. Some of the practical things, and Ed, I think you had this story in the book where your son had a swim meet and you did some things to help prep him for that, because some kids can get really anxious before it. I played baseball to stay in shape for football. Mm-hmm. Now that sounds weird because baseball, you don't run much. You stand
9: around a lot.
10: You stand around a lot. But it was fun. The camaraderie was great. I loved it. I played infield. I was a good infielder, but I didn't hit well. And I would always be anxious at the plate. I don't know what the problem was. I just didn't have that eye-hand coordination. And, you know, so parlaying that into your son's swim meet, what was something that you did to help calm his anxiousness?
9: Yeah, well, and I think we need to get better in understanding the difference between a performance goal and a process goal. So a performance goal is totally tied to the end result, whether you won or lost on the scoreboard. Did you get the blue ribbon, the chess ribbon? And a process goal is saying, well, we're actually going to look at steps along the way to get to that place where you could actually win. And so in this particular case, my son was going to be in the finals of a swim meet in which he knew already ahead of time that his times were like 10 seconds slower than the kids that were fastest in this meet. And I could tell he was all jammed up about it before we went into the pool. And this is one of the things that we talk about all the time, too. I just reiterated to him that, Trey, I want you to know that I really don't care whether you win or lose in terms of you and me. I just love you. I love going to watch you do this. So does mom. We're going to have fun no matter what happens. And our kids need to hear that. Now, of course, I want him to do well. He wants to do well. But we said, what if our goal today wasn't to worry about who comes in first or second? What if you just beat your last best time in this? Just see if you can beat your own time. And why don't we see if we can catch one of those last kids? Yeah. Can you just keep up with one of the last kids? Let's just make that a process goal. I said, do you think you can do that? He's like, yeah, let me try to do that. Which, and then he ended up doing that. You know, he beat his old time and he was right alongside this other guy. And we celebrated that. He got smoked. I mean, he lost by a ton, but there was something to celebrate in that he stepped into the fear. He kind of recalibrated his mind so that he wasn't so jammed up about the fact that he was going to get embarrassed by the guys that won. And he just set a different goal. And that became a victory in and of itself that we could build on.
10: Yeah. You know, it's so good at times, I think, well, every time, but you see professionals who are doing the right thing, sportsmen-like behavior, whether that's in football and the opponent, you know, you're helping them up after you just crushed them in a tackle or whatever it might be. But it always catches my attention. I used to point that out to my boys as if we're watching a football game or something like that. That's awesome that guy did that. And when I coached, you know, a little bit, that was one of the things I challenged the kids to do. You know, when you knock somebody down, help them up and just give them a pat and move on to the next play. Because it communicates something so good. Which is, we're out here having fun.
6: Yes, absolutely. We keep using the phrase that what we celebrate, our kids will replicate. And so if we have a value system of, when you see somebody on the ground, help them up, that, and we're celebrating that, like, it hopefully means when we're watching them play, we're looking for those character type moments. And we want them to score the touchdown and hit the home run or whatever it is. But what if we started looking at the game with new metrics? What if we start watching to see, are they paying attention to the kid on the end of the bench? Are they helping the opponent up after they knock them down? And then on the back end of the game, are we celebrating those things so they have new categories to be like, man, mom and dad really do care about when I pick somebody up after the game? Yeah. That's going to matter a lot more when they're 30 years old than whether or not they can hit the outside corner.
10: That is so true. And the good thing is you feel good doing it. I mean, that's okay. We could play hard on the field.
6: And it's accessible. That is accessible every practice, every game for them to show love to somebody else. They might not catch a pass. They might not do the thing, whatever they need to do. They have that opportunity every single practice and game to show love to somebody else.
10: Let me ask you this, though. I'm shocked, as you might scroll through or see on evening news now, local news, brawls at games. I don't remember that in the same volume when I was playing many years ago. It seems to be a relatively new phenomena that these parents and people in the stands are just taking it to an entirely absurd level, actually fighting at a game over a call, over whatever.
9: Yeah.
10: In that context, that's a great place for the light to shine. Mm-hmm. And back to your missionary bleacher idea.
9: Yeah.
10: What a great place for Christians to be, Christian parents, Christian grandparents, Christian aunties and uncles, to show up for Junior or his sister's sporting event and do something different.
9: Yeah. We've said this a lot. So what is our biggest takeaway for us, even as we think about this whole sports thing? I need to talk less. That's what I need to do as a dad. I need to stop spending so much energy on correction before games, during games, after games. Talk less and connect more. That's really what we've been saying. Talk less, connect more. Stop. I've got 2 hours of things to say to my kid after a game about what he or she did wrong. They don't want to hear it.
10: Especially if they lost.
9: they just don't want to hear it.
10: Yeah.
9: I've already done this with three. I got one left now, ninth grade. The three didn't want to hear it. One of them wound up playing college basketball.
6: they didn't want to hear from me after the game. They want me to play a different role in their life.
10: Right.
6: Okay. So if I can just keep doing that, say less things.
10: Be present.
6: Be present. Yes. Ask, did you have fun? Ask, who did you connect to today? Who was it fun to play with or practice with? I've been asking my kid that the last couple of weeks. Who'd you have fun with at basketball practice? Dad, what are you talking about? Because like you don't even have a category for that. Well, you're playing a game. Who was it fun with? I mean, you're complaining to me about the coach. You're complaining about all these things. I get all that. Was there anything fun?
11: Keep letting them know that you love them, and that's not going to change based on how they perform in the game. So we want our kids to have a growing understanding of what it looks like to go out and play from a position of love instead of for love.
10: It's so good. You know, one of the other attributes is this idea of developing self-control. I mean, young children particularly don't have great self-control. You learn that over time. The sooner you learn it, the better.
11: Yeah. I've had multiple instances with my own kids where they have thrown lacrosse sticks and they've done things that would make me, as the Jesus guy in the stand, just kind of be like, I want to get out of there as soon as possible. It's something that needs to be caught and taught. So what I've done with my kids is I will get out sticky notes and I'll put like things that they cannot control, like the ref's calls, how much playing time they're going to get, what their opponent does, what the fans say, and then things that they can control, their attitude, their effort. And I'll kind of mix them all up and I'll make two sides and say, hey, I want you to put everything that you can control into one side and what you can't control, put into the other side. And they'll rearrange them. And then we have the conversation about it. And so we begin to give them categories and areas in sport that they can then look back to, hopefully when they're playing, to go like, oh yeah, the ref just made a bad call. I can't control that. What I can control though is the next 5 minutes of this game. And so we're really teaching them on the front end and then on the back end that sport is, it provides really good opportunities to grow this stuff.
10: Yeah. And I think right at the end here, perhaps the last question we should cover, and there's so much good content in this book, Away Game, A Christian Parent's Guide to Navigating Youth Sports, is really good. I wish I had it. It would have saved me a lot of embarrassment. But this idea of, in that moment, remembering what are the eternal things? What are the things that are going to last? You've touched on that, and Ed, you've punctuated that each time. Like, that's what they're going to need at 30. That's what they're going to need when they're older. And I think the question would be, how do we stay fixated on those things in a healthy way and coach them up in a way for life, not just for a sporting event?
9: Yeah, you got to do it together. I need to keep, I mean, this is true for every area of my Christian life. I need to keep getting that perspective from the end that then makes its way back into the present. And so what is relevant here? I'm going to stand before God and give an account for the environment that I created for my wife and my kids.
10: Yeah.
9: And so seriously, I keep coaching myself to say, what are the things that really matter that I need to ask about today with my kids, even the ones that are out of the house now?
10: Yeah.
9: What are the topics that I need to keep bringing up to them? What are the vulnerabilities that I need to keep, that I need to ask about today with my kids, even the ones that are out of the house now?
10: Yeah.
9: What are the topics that I need to keep bringing up

0: Really
1: you.
0: Good.
1: Yeah, that's a great place to start. And then yeah. guess what that does? That's relationship.
0: Yeah.
1: Now, and again, they might not even know what to do with that at first, but that's a start to saying, okay, mom and dad are actually somebody I can trust and that actually care about my heart more than just my performance.
0: This is really good. What a great book. And you don't see a lot written in this space. How to be a good Christian parent at sporting events, a way game, a Christian parent's guide to navigating youth sports. Really good stuff. Mm-hmm. You can tell I was pretty excited to have this discussion with you.
1: Thank you.
0: If you want to learn more about practical ways to teach your kids character through sports, or maybe your grandchildren, you'll want a copy of Brian and Ed's book, A Way Game.
2: Well, what an interesting conversation. And as Jim said, it's not something we talk a lot about. 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I'm John Fuller.
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0: A man by the name of C.I. Schofield, he was a man who wrote a great commentary on the Bible itself and was a great Bible teacher. We're talking this morning about persecution, and this is what he had to say. The promise to the church is actually a promise of persecution to those who are faithful in this world, but it is also a promise of great inheritance and reward thereafter. In the meantime, the church, she is to be a pilgrim body passing through this scene, but their hearts abiding above. There will be all sorts of pressures upon this pilgrim body. But we need to be united in the cause that we stand for Christ. We are brothers and sisters united in the salvation of our Saviour, the Lord Jesus. Persecution will come. The promise to the church is actually a promise of persecution, but also a promise of great inheritance and reward hereafter.
1: Let's be honest. Life's hard sometimes. We get discouraged, struggle in our faith, and it's easy to feel alone. 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And so do we. Vision's prayer line team are ready to pray for whatever you're going through. 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It's another way Vision is helping you look to God daily. 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
2: Sometimes when we talk about great Christians in centuries past, we talk about them almost offhandedly. We know names of organizations like Tyndale House. It's a Christian publishing organization. We've heard of the Tyndale Bible, and many think, oh right, it's a Bible published by Tyndale House. We don't often think beyond that because, understandably, that's all we know. But let me tell you about William Tyndale. Not his whole life, but just the fact that he was a Christian who loved the Word of God passionately, and his greatest desire was to make the Bible available to the average man and woman in the street. He was an English biblical scholar and linguist who became a leading figure in what would become known as the Protestant Reformation. At that time in history, the Bible was exclusively read by church clergymen. In fact, the church enforced a law that forbade ordinary people from reading the Bible. Can you imagine that? The official church policy was to forbid and make it illegal to read, learn, and study the Word of God. It was taught that only clergy and priests could interpret the Bible properly, and therefore, ordinary people couldn't read or understand it without help. William Tyndale disagreed and knew that if people could read the Bible for themselves, they'd understand what God really wanted of and for them, and many church traditions and teachings would be exposed for being the falsehoods they were. It was the church dogma, traditions, and extra-biblical practices that would be demonstrated as being unbiblical and felonious. If the average man in the street had access to the Bible, that is. So when William Tyndale translated the Bible into English and went so far as to publish it, it resulted in a death sentence for him, and he lived for many years on the run and living in hiding. He was eventually found, betrayed, arrested, and tried and convicted. And then he was murdered for the crime of translating and publishing the Bible for ordinary people like you and me. And he was murdered by men who claimed to represent God, which is almost impossible to believe, isn't it? He was strangled to death and then tied to the stake and burned at Vilvoord Castle, not far from Brussels, for his Protestant views and, as I said, for translating and publishing the Bible in 1536. However, I can say that we should be incredibly grateful for William Tyndale's passion and his commitment to the propagation of the Bible, We are the recipients of that passion and commitment. Church history is part of the history of the Christian community. Much of it we can be pleased with, some of it is a blight, but all of it is for our learning.
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I wonder, have you ever come to the point where faith, your faith, is more about what is Jesus doing for me? What should he be doing for me? This comes from a pastor in Baghdad who was asked, what does a lukewarm Christian look like? This is his response. He smiled to himself and he said, that's easy. A lukewarm Christian is selfish because he is living where faith becomes more about what Jesus should do for him than what Jesus offers the world around him. Faith in Jesus is simple, but we often make it complex so we don't have to do it. What if we spent less time talking and debating the idiosyncrasies of the gospel and truly lived the gospel out? When persecution shows up, it soon sorts out our priorities. How many of us have noticed that the tapestry of Australian life is being torn apart, strip by strip? And the ideologies behind it are potentially very dangerous for us. We could be facing persecution as believers. How will it be? Will you be depending on what Jesus should do for you? Or will you still stay strong and say, I will do for Jesus what he calls me to do so that I can offer what he has to the watching world? And that could mean a life or death choice. Think it through.

0: Monday morning, the 10th of August 2026, and we're in the 3 o'clock hour in the east, 2:30 in the central states and 1 o'clock in the west. And you might be saying to yourself, goodness, I didn't expect to be hearing this on a Monday morning. I'm looking for someone to lift me up and help me to be joyful and get out and enjoy my working world. Well, what is the response when you realize that you are the one? Let me just explain it. The scriptures talk about the 99 and the one. The one that Jesus went, or the shepherd went, especially to go and rescue. Now, in Central Asia, a man by the name of Ozod asked, "Have you ever thought you might be the one? I have heard of people in the West who claim to know God, but when he asks them to do something, they ignore him." Because not only are we the one who God concentrates on to go and rescue, but he also depends on us to do his will. We are the one to do what is planned for us to do. How often do we ignore God unless what he's asking is safe, comfortable, and guaranteed to work? How often do we sell Jesus out for the hope of hearing a yes to his call? Or do we ignore him in order to avoid fear and embarrassment of his receiving our no? If we take Jesus out of our language, all we're doing is paving the wide road to hell with generosity and good deeds. That's pretty heavy stuff there. But these are the thoughts that have originated from places where people are being seriously persecuted. And persecution is like a great crusher, and it squeezes out all the good juice of the Christian, or else it nullifies the Christian altogether. Do you have the good juice within you? If the Holy Spirit is living within you, you should be finding yourself empowered and enabled to stand up in the face of criticism, people who want to put you down, people who will give you the cold shoulder for saying that you do trust in your Lord and Savior. You do believe God. Persecution is just on the back of all of that. We need to be prepared, need to spend more time in the Word and in prayer and in fellowship with those who have the same desire to be able to stand up for Jesus despite everything else. This is a new day. Everything
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6: Galatians 5 verse 22 to 23 says, "But the fruit of the Spirit is love, joy, peace, patience, kindness, goodness, faithfulness, gentleness, and self-control. 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
11: Welcome to 6640, the ministry outreach of Koinonia House and Koinonia Institute. Today's Bible teacher is Chuck Missler, connecting the Bible to your life and the world around you. In today's study, Chuck begins his teaching on the book of Zechariah, chapter 6.
12: We are in Zechariah chapter 6. Many authorities regard Zechariah as the most difficult book in the Old Testament. And it certainly is challenging, and yet at the same time, as you've gathered so far, it's our view that if you recognize the integration, the integral design of the book, that these things start to flow rather clearly. We're going to see tonight the final of a series of visions that Zechariah got in one night. You remember the first vision that we opened the study with in chapter 1 dealt with four horsemen. And tonight we're going to find four horses tied to chariots as the imagery that is in the vision, remembering that these are visions, of course. But just to recount the list here, many scholars divide the visions in this one night into 8 parts or 10 parts. That really becomes as to what you, a function of what you cluster together. We saw four horsemen in chapter 1. We saw four horns in chapter 1. We saw four craftsmen in chapter 1. And of course, all flowing together to some extent. Then we saw the man with the measuring line. Then we saw Joshua, as you recall, and Satan and his garments and so forth. And then the branch was introduced as a title, of course, of the Messiah. And then the lampstand and the two olive trees. Then the flying scroll in chapter 5, followed by, of course, the woman with the ephod, which we looked at in the last session. And tonight we'll be in chapter 6 with four chariots. Well, let's just jump in. Zechariah chapter 6, verse 1. And I turned and lifted up mine eyes and looked, and behold, there came four chariots out from between two mountains. And the mountains were mountains of brass. This "and I turned," the word "and" there is the vowel consecutive in the Hebrew, which ties all these together. All these visions, whether you count them as 8 or 10, whatever, are tied together by grammatically, if you will. What he's saying in effect here is, then I turned and once again looked up. And we have four chariots. We'll come to those in a minute. And these two mountains. And it's the two mountains. What compounds the mystery here, there's in the Hebrew, a definite article that's pretty intense. And most of the authorities, Kyle, Barron, Pusey, Wright, Feinberg, Van Early, and others, we're drawing on almost 20 commentaries in this area. They almost all identify these two mountains as Mount Zion and Mount of Olives. And the valley that's between them, the Kidron Valley, is set forth as the Valley of Judgment. We're going to talk more about that when we get to Zechariah 14 in Joel 3 and so forth. And as early as Eusebius in the 4th century and also Jerome, they call this valley the Valley of Jehoshaphat. And the word Jehoshaphat means Jehovah judges. It has traditionally been identified with the Valley Kidron. The Brook Kidron goes through from your north to south between the Mount of Olives and to the east and Mount Zion or Mount Moriah, if you want to the west. And this is, of course, the base of this valley is where you have Gethsemane, and it should be quite familiar to you in your biblical geography. It's interesting to note, however, that there really is no valley in antiquity that actually bore the name Valley of Jehoshaphat. It does show up in prophetic passages, and as I say, from the 4th century on, it's been identified, maybe presumptuously, but identified with the Kidron Valley. I've never been too comfortable with this. I share it with you because that is the consensus of the competent authorities on the one hand. On the other hand, I've always been bothered by that because I think it's a presumption and there's perhaps more research that can be done here. These mountains are described as being of brass. Now that strikes, you know, a Gentile ear rather strangely, but brass or bronze, and by the way, in the scripture, copper, bronze, and brass are often used interchangeably from the original Hebrew. I'll come back to that in a minute. So when I say brass or bronze, don't quarrel. It's a metal that has it's a Levitical symbol of judgment. And to give you some examples of that, well, let me just comment first of all on the metals. Bronze is copper and tin. And by the way, most of the tin came from Cornwall, England, interestingly enough, among other places. It's harder and less malleable than copper, and it is suited for casting. So by adding tin to it, you can it makes a better material for casting. The melting point's about 1,800 degrees centigrade, goes all the way down to a third of that if you add enough tin. Tin lowers the melting point. The tempering of bronze is the opposite of steel. Those of you that have fooled around with a forge know you can take steel, and as it heats, you can watch the color when you plunge it into a coolant. It will determine the temper. If you make it very hard to hold an edge, it becomes brittle. So there's always a trade-off with how hard you want it versus how strong you want it. Those of you that are familiar with metallurgy are familiar with that. Bronze is the opposite. See, if you take a cold chisel or a piece of steel and you heat it and let it cool, heat it very hot and let it cool, it loses its temper. It becomes more malleable, less hard. Bronze is the other way around. As it heats up and cools, it becomes, in effect, stronger. So bronze in the early cultures was known as a material that would hold heat. That's why it turns out to be the natural material to make something like a brazen altar out of brass. Or when I say brass, I really mean bronze, depending on what period you're talking about. So because it could hold heat and fire, it was associated with fire symbolically, and it becomes the symbol, Levitically, of judgment. And when you study the tabernacle, you discover that everything external to the tabernacle proper was bronze. The linen fence was in posts that were in footings in the ground that were bronze. When you entered the linen fence, the one gate to the tabernacle, you found what? The brazen altar. And then you found the laver, this wash basin where the priests would wash, facing, of course, the tabernacle proper. The tabernacle proper was footed on footings of silver. Silver is a symbol for blood. You couldn't see that unless you're inside because of the way it was covered with the strange coverings. And I won't go through all that again. We've been through that in one of the earlier studies. But the point is brass tends to be a symbol of judgment. And one of the strange places this shows up is in Numbers 21. You may recall that God sent a plague upon the children of Israel of serpents. But he also, in response to Moses' prayer, provided a remedy for these fatal bites of serpents. He told Moses to make a brass or bronze serpent, put it on a pole, and put it on top of the hill. And everyone that looked and saw it was healed. Now, as you explore that study in the Old Testament, you can say to yourself, that's a kind of a strange remedy. If God chose to provide some kind of a remedy for this plague, that seems like an odd thing to do. Now, anytime you find something in the scripture that sounds a little strange, there's a secret to resolving it. It almost always works. I say almost to spare some of you who may not see it work. But if you put Jesus Christ right in the middle of it, it'll unravel for you. And this one example in Numbers 21 is one that Jesus interprets for you in John chapter 3 when Nicodemus, the teacher in that culture, came to him by night. And Jesus makes the remark to him, as Moses raised up the serpent in the wilderness, so shall the Son of Man be lifted up. The serpent, the brazen serpent on this masthead, was a symbol of Jesus Christ. And he said, that's a bizarre symbol for Jesus Christ, because a serpent is a symbol of what? Satan or sin, if you will. Yeah, okay, Satan or sin. And here's a brass serpent raised up on a cross. And you understand that when you get to the New Testament, and Paul tells you that our Lord was made sin for us. You and I have no capacity to imagine what that means. We could preach all day long and have no insight as to what it means to have a holy God become man, still sinless, and be made sin. We have no idea what that means. We have maybe a few glimpses here and there, but I don't think we come close. But how interesting it is that here we have a brass serpent which symbolizes sin judged, if you will, being a symbol of Jesus Christ. How interesting. And of course, this brazen altar idea continues when you get to the Solomon's temple. It's on top of 12 oxen, three in each of four directions. It weighed 30 tons of bronze. That's a bronze casting. Bronze, I said, is copper and tin. Brass itself is copper plus zinc is the difference. It has minor amounts of tin and lead, and its melting point is not quite as high. The zinc lowers the melting point. So for your purposes and mine, idiomatically, whether it's brass or bronze is splitting hairs in terms of the particular metallurgy involved, but they're used, I think, by most of us rather interchangeably. And anyway, that brings us, amazingly enough, to verse 2. And those of you that have a calculator can figure out, gee, it took us that long on verse 1, we're going to be out of here tomorrow. No, it won't be quite so bad. Verse 2, he said there are these four chariots coming between these two mountains of brass. Now, the two mountains, whether they are Olivet and Moriah or Zion or what, they certainly are embracing a valley of judgment. And these four chariots, let's just jump in here. Verse 2, the first chariot was with red horses, and the second chariot with black horses, and the third chariot, white horses, and the fourth chariot, grizzled and bay horses. Now, probably, before we go any further, we might pause here. Keep your finger here, because we will eventually return to Zechariah 6. Thought I'd just make that commitment to you. But let's turn to Revelation chapter 6. Those of you, you know, that have done your biblical homework, this whole thing smacks familiar to what John was shown in the famous book of Revelation. And by the way, that word is singular. It amazes me on how many movies and videos and interviews, and I see experts speak of revelations, which proves to me they never read the first line. The book is the revelation, singular, of what? Of Jesus Christ. And it includes, see, many people who are superficially acquainted with the book think of it as a series of visions and things. So it's revelations. No, it's the revelation of a person, Jesus Christ, which God gave to who? No. Jesus Christ. And I mentioned that. I didn't mean to trap you with that. I appreciate you speaking up. But it's the revelation of Jesus Christ, which God gave to him. And he sent and signified it, read it into signs unto his servant John. And if it sounds highfalutin to us, it's because the Father communicating to the Son. But everything in the book of Revelation is in code, but every code is explained somewhere in the Scripture. And a study of the book of Revelation will, if nothing else, reveal to you the integrity of design from Genesis to Revelation. 66 books by 40 different penmen, but you discover the integration of its design. Once you discover that for yourself, it will change your attitude, your outlook, your approach to the Scripture. It's a single message from outside the time domain. It writes history in advance. And once you grasp that, once you understand that every number, every place name, and now the computers even have discovered even the structure of the text itself is supernaturally engineered. And once you discover that, it changes your whole approach to the Scripture. But jumping into Revelation chapter 6, verse 1, let's just read the first few verses to refresh our memory as to the thing that kicks off. We have the Lamb receiving the seven sealed book in chapter 5 from the right hand of him who sat on the throne, and he starts opening these seals. Every time he opens a seal, it unravels a little further. And the first four seals of the seven are the famous four horsemen of the apocalypse, apocalypse being the Greek word for revelation. Again, singular, the four horsemen. Let's just refresh our memory here before we go back to Zechariah. Revelation chapter 6, verse 1, and I saw when the Lamb opened one of the seals, and I heard, as it were, the noise of thunder, and one of the four living creatures saying, "Come." And I saw, and behold, a white horse. And by the way, one small point that's misleading. The word "come" or the word "go" is the same. It's translated "come," and I don't want to confuse you. But you can render that validly by saying "go." like someone starting someone at a starting race. But anyway, let's go on. He's saying, come forth, in other words, go forth. It would be perhaps more descriptive from our point of view. And I saw, and behold, a white horse. And he that sat on him had a bow, and a crown was given to him. And he went forth conquering and to conquer. This is the first horseman, a white horse. This horse is such a good counterfeit that it confuses probably half of the commentators. It's amazing how many commentators in the book of Revelation presume that this is Jesus Christ, because we know that Jesus Christ rides a white horse in chapter 19. If this is Jesus Christ, he's got problems because he's in bad company. This is the false Christ, the false Messiah. He doesn't have a sword, he has a bow. And I'll come back to the bow here in a minute. A crown was given unto him, a single crown was given to him. The Messiah is going to show up in chapter 19 with many crowns, King of Kings and Lord of Lords, and so forth. And again, I'm expressing a view. Please let me remind you that Acts 17:11 is our trademark here. That's where Luke reminds you, don't believe anything Chuck Mister tells you. Receive the word with all openness of mind, and yet search the scriptures daily to prove whether those things be so. I'm just, in the interest of time, going to share you a view, challenging you to check it out for yourself and come to your own views from your own study of the scripture. But in any case, this one went forth conquering and to conquer. And he does so with some strange bedfellows or other horsemen. We'll see. Death and pestilence, a lot of other things. Now he has a bow here. The word in the Greek is tuxon. It is a word that only shows up one other place in the Bible, in the Septuagint version of the Old Testament, in Genesis chapter 9, verse 13, where a bow is used as the token of a covenant. Most people, almost all the commentators I've seen, assume that this bow implies hunting, like Nimrod of Babylon, and there's a possibility there that's not to be dismissed. But it fascinates me to see the word bow in the scripture used as a token of a covenant. And we know from Isaiah that this one enforces a covenant with Israel that Isaiah says is a covenant with hell. And so possibly that the word bow there may have far more significance than most people have recognized. But in any case, it's our view that this first one is a conqueror. It is a first glimpse, perhaps, of the one that we tend to call the Antichrist. He's a coming world leader. He comes to power as a finance expert, but as a peacemaker. And he ushers in a false peace. And indeed, he's recognized by the world as the Messiah, and the peace is proof of that, except it's a false peace. It really is the tribulation, but they haven't discovered it yet, when in the middle of that seven-year covenant period, he violates his commitments. And it, if you'll excuse the literal expression, all hell breaks loose. But we'll go to verse 3. And when he had opened the second seal, I heard the second living creature say, "Come." And there went out a horse that was red, and power was given it to him that sat on it to take peace from the earth, and they that they should kill one another. And there was given unto him a great sword. In verse 5, when he had opened the third seal, I heard the third living creature say, "Come." And I beheld, and lo, a black horse, and he that sat on him had a pair of balances in his hand. And I heard a voice in the midst of the four living creatures say, "A measure of wheat for a denarius, and three measures of barley for a denarius, and see thou hurt not the oil and the wine." Now, most commentators recognize that these idioms, by the time you go through all the background, really represent a famine, because a denarius was a day's wage, and one person could feed himself, hardly a family, but if so, he had nothing left over. What most people miss is, yes, it's famine, but its cause is inflation. So if you really want to be more contemporary and perhaps put this in clearer light, recognize that there's going to be global inflation so bad that it's going to cause widespread famine, is what the black horse really appears to signify. Verse 7, "And when he'd opened the fourth seal, I heard the voice of the fourth living creature say, 'Come.' And I looked, and behold, a pale horse. And his name that sat on him was Death, and Hades followed with him. And power was given unto them," that is the four, "over one-fourth part of the earth, to kill with the sword and with hunger and with death and with the beasts of the earth." Four horsemen. Grim, grim symbols. Used in literature in very broad sense, but used prophetically very specifically. This fourth horse, by the way, is a pale horse. The Greek word there in the New Testament is chloros, the word from which we get chlorine. If you've ever seen somebody that is so seasick that they're green, that's the color, okay? Now, I didn't want to beat this to death, but I thought it was useful prelude to let's examine these four horses, which have, of course, similarity to the horses in chapter 1 of Zechariah that opened these string of visions. And now closes the visions with chariots attached to those horses. And let's see what's going on. Now, white, of course, was the conquering victory. We talked about that. This fourth horse in Zechariah, some of your Bibles will say grizzled, some say dappled. The Hebrew word is the berudin, which means hail-spotted, whatever that means. But it also seems to suggest the same thing, death and pestilence. Anyway, we got down to verse 4, Zechariah 6. Zechariah says, "Then I answered and said unto the angel that talked with me, What are these, my Lord? And the angel answered and said unto me, These are the four spirits of the heavens which go forth from standing before the Lord of all the earth." The word spirits in the Greek is pneuma, and in the Hebrew is ruach. In both cases, the word for spirit is the same word as air or breath or wind. The Greek word pneuma is from which the word from which we get pneumatics, right? And the ruach is wind. As you think of literal wind, it's also the ruach Elohim is the Holy Spirit. So here we have the word translated the spirits of the heavens, which go forth from standing before the Lord. So on the one hand, they could be translated winds, and I'll come back to that. And yet they are said here to be standing before the Lord. So these are personages somehow. And we find this same phrase in 1 Kings 22, Daniel 7, Luke 1. And in other words, they're angelic powers. Whether the term represents a specific angelic individual or whether it represents a collective group of angelic spirits with a mission is splitting hairs, frankly. But it fascinates me that if you do a careful study of the Scripture, you'll always find that when the earth is involved, the planet earth as we know it, there's always four winds or a fourfold wind that involves the earthly creation.

0: picture that's painted for us is that these fourfold winds are either causing or held back from causing something. Now, it fascinates me. This is just an off-the-wall conjecture. But I do notice, as I study my Bible, that things having to do with the creation are always fourfold, like the four winds being the best example, and there's other cases. And I can't help but wonder if that has anything at all to do with the fact that we live in a four-dimensional existence, length, width, height, and time. In other words, we know today, thanks to Dr. Einstein and his marvelous mathematical insights, that we live in a four-dimensional universe. The particle physicists know that our physical reality is ultimately 10 dimensions. Six of them are curled in less than 10 to the minus 33 centimeters. There's a conjecture by some thinkers that the spiritual and physical world as we know it were once closely coupled. But when Adam rebelled or fell, yielding his dominion to another, there was a crack. The spiritual and physical worlds were unfortunately separated. Because prior to that, Adam walked with God and all that, and he was clothed with light. His whole existence was quite different. We know the creation only post-curse, only from after chapter 3. We have very little real insight as to what the universe was like prior to chapter 3 of Genesis. And so I just ponder this. It fascinates me that somehow the world as we know it, it's always a fourfold wind that's involved. I think that's curious. That's interesting. But the other phrase that occurs in this verse, it says the Lord, standing before the Lord of what? Lord of Abraham, Isaac, and Jacob? No, it's the Lord of what? The whole earth. That's an important phrase. In fact, if you watch for that, for it, once you're sensitized to it, as you read your Old Testament, you want to watch for that phrase. Because that phrase is millennial. See, that's not the God of Israel. That's the Lord of what? The whole earth. And it generally hints at or deals with the ultimate kingdom age of the earth. Interestingly enough, it's Melchizedek in Genesis 14. And bear in mind, here's Abraham, the first Jew, in a sense, right? Who bring, after his tremendous victory over the nine kings, that whole business in Genesis 14, after his incredible victory, he brings tithes to this strange character called Melchizedek. We're going to talk more about Melchizedek before this chapter's over. But I want to get the point here. Melchizedek is there described as a king, king of Salem. Salem was at the base of Mount Moriah. It's a place that later becomes a Jebusite settlement that David ultimately conquers and becomes the city of David, growing up the hill to become Jerusalem. But the king of Salem originally, back in Genesis 14, was what? It had a king by the name of Melchizedek, who was also a priest. It's the only place in the Bible, with the exception of Jesus Christ and one other we'll come to, in which the king and the priest is the same person. That turns out to be incredibly significant, and unless you understand that, you won't understand what's going to happen right after these visions. But it's interesting, just to make the point here, because I didn't want to forget to make it, when Melchizedek is presented in the scripture, and he's just presented for a couple of verses. In Genesis 14, verses 18, 19, right in there, Abraham encounters this strange character called Melchizedek, gives him tithes, and he would disappear into obscurity, except for Psalm 110 makes a reference to him, and the writer of the book of Hebrews makes a big deal. Chapter 5 and most of chapter 7 is about this, the implications of Melchizedek.
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2: Vision.

0: God.
1: There are a lot of things that are brought to our attention as bodies of believers, things that need to be addressed and we need to get ourselves involved in. But the true church has never checked out public expectations before launching her mission. Like, we don't look at this, oh, what will people say? Oh, what do you think the response will be? Is this going to put our church at a disadvantage? What about any government funding that we may be due to? Would that harm that? Her leaders, the church's leaders, if they heard from God, they would know their Lord's will and do it. They don't go checking out the possibilities. Their people follow them, sometimes in triumph, sometimes to insults and public persecution. And their sufficient reward should be the satisfaction of being right in a wrong world. That was a thought of A.W. Tozer. But here's a further comment that comes in from our friends at The Open Door. Don't be afraid when persecution comes to you. It's all part of Christian life. It's a privilege to be persecuted. It's not easy to say in a trite way, I can tell you. In their community in India, when Bahia, who was 22 years old, and her mother, when they became Christians, it seemed that almost all of the village population became aggressive. Bahia and a few other Christians refused to deny Jesus, and they were violently thrown out of their village. But Bahia used that as an opportunity to go to Bible school to strengthen her faith so that one day she can return to that village and take them the gospel. We don't need to be sussing out the situation. We need to be obedient to what God is calling us to do. He knows all about the persecutions. He knows all about what it means to suffer. And he will back us up in the power of the Holy Spirit and the foundation of the Word of God. And despite the outcome, it is a life or death choice. God will be with us because he is always in control.
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1: Consider Matthew 13, verse 31 and 32, where Jesus said, "The kingdom of heaven is like a mustard seed, which a man took and planted in his field. Though it is the smallest of all seeds, yet when it grows, it is the largest of garden plants and becomes a tree, so that the birds come and perch in its branches." Now, mustard seed is only 2 millimeters in diameter, and it comes in 3 primary varieties, yellow, black, and white. Within that seed is a remarkable nutritional profile, including vitamin A, B6, B12, C, E, and K. It's also a source of calcium, iron, magnesium, phosphorus, potassium, sodium, and zinc. It has anti-inflammatory and anti-cancer properties. Jesus pointed out that when it's planted, it can grow up and become one of the largest trees in the garden, blessing the birds of the air by providing them with a home. Paul wrote in 2 Corinthians chapter 9, "Now may he who supplies seed to the sower multiply the seed you have sown and increase the fruits of your righteousness." Who does God give seed to? Sowers, not hoarders. What does God do with the seed when you sow it? He multiplies it. The seed you sow can be in the form of time, service, wisdom, money, compassion, and so on. And God promises that when you sow, you will reap his blessing. 2 Corinthians 9 verse 8 says, "God is able to bless you abundantly, so that in all things and at all times, having all that you need, you will abound in every good work." God has given you seed. Sow it. And that's Vision's Word for today.
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These are a few lessons from the persecuted church, and they cut at the very heart of our own faith, showing us what it means to follow Jesus no matter the cost. We're all trying to figure out how to follow Jesus in today's world, and when we connect with our persecuted brothers and sisters around the world in learning about their faith, we learn about our own too. After all, there is one body and one spirit, just as you were called to hope when you were called. There's one Lord, one faith, one God and Father of all, who is over all and is through it all and in all. Ephesians chapter 4, verse 4 and 6, 4 to 6. There are always things that will try to stop us from following Jesus. We can't avoid that, but we can overcome it. And how do we do it? We do it together in the one faith, in the one family, in the one Lord, in the one God and Father of all. That's where our hope truly is found. The Lone Ranger doesn't get a mention in the Bible. We shouldn't be Lone Rangers anyway. We should be getting into a fellowship where people truly believe that to stand to the very end is what God would have of us. Let's put aside all of our comforts, if necessary, and follow Jesus, even if we're right down to, as they say in some other countries, skin, bone, nothing. Whatever it causes in our life, God knows, He's still in control. Let's be faithful to His call.

0: Whether you're working the night shift
1: or not sleeping so well,
0: 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This is Overnights on Vision

0: perfectly.
1: We've been talking about persecution. Not a good thing to be talking about. What are you talking about? It's wrong. Why are you doing that at this time of the week? Well, I'm doing it because now is always the appointed time to talk about what God wants us to hear and know and understand. The fact that Christian church was able to endure centuries of persecution and survive centuries of neglect and opposition is very difficult to explain. However, the system of theology stemming from belief of salvation in Jesus Christ as the Son of God, who actually paid the price for our sin as he died and rose again and ascended to heaven, has been a solid foundation. It's been the rock of the body of Christ. It has cost lives, yes. It has made much trouble for the church as a whole. But God is still in control, and we must stand firm on these things, even in the face of persecution. Just a verbal insult is only just the beginning of it, when it becomes a matter of life and death decisions. Be ready to stand for God. It may, even yet, in this country, cause you to sacrifice your life. Pray about it. Think about it. But not only for yourself, think of those who in other countries are living this way every day, in fear, in places of all sorts of threats, even the threats of assassination. Stand firm upon the rock of our salvation.
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6: In Ezekiel chapter 18, verse 27, it says, "If wicked people turn away from their wickedness, obey the law, and do what is right, they'll save their lives." That was Ezekiel chapter 18, verse 27.
2: This is Vision.
7: They say that God is a God of blessing. Well, is he? I mean, does God really want to bless you and me? And if he does, how does that happen? Hi, I'm Bernie Diamond, and welcome to the program today as we kick off a new series of messages called Blessed to be a Blessing. And do stick with me, because very soon I'll be telling you about my latest life application book. It's called Walking with the Spirit, and I'd love to send you a free copy to help you live the amazing life that God always intended.
8: The words God and blessing somehow seem to go naturally together. In fact, God is a God who wants to bless us. Or is he? Each one of us can look back on our lives and point to some times of great joy and blessing, and then times of hurt and disappointment and sorrow and loneliness, where it seemed as though if there is a God who blesses, well, he must have deserted us, or at least that's how it felt. What do you think? If God is God, is he a God of blessing, or is that just some kind of unbalanced, kind of secular view of God that's crept into our thinking? Or is God a God who really doesn't care about us? For me, at least, getting a real handle on what God's up to in my life, what his plans are, is kind of where the rubber of faith hits the road of life. Why is this whole thing of God's blessing so important? I think, at least, I see a lot of misunderstanding about God and his heart and where he stands on blessing us. There seem to be two extremes, two opposite ends of the spectrum where people take extreme views. At one end, it goes something like this. God wants to bless me, therefore I should believe in him for the next new Mercedes and the next $1 million and the next bigger house. In fact, God is some sort of sugar daddy. It's all about me. I'm at the center stage. I name it. I claim it. You know something? Lots of Christians teach it, and lots more believe it. The problem that I have with that is that when I compare that to Jesus hanging there on the cross, I mean, he lost everything for you and me. Even the clothes on his back, beaten and brutalized, he lost his life. And this sort of God is a sugar daddy end of the spectrum really jars with the cross, doesn't it? And it leads to some of the worst excesses. The televangelists pressuring people for money and flying around in their private jets. Is that where this understanding of blessing should end up, do you think? Now, the other end of the spectrum says that you have to be poor to serve God, that money is evil. We just had someone ring up at midnight the other night and leave a message on the phone to say, "How dare you sell a CD?" And then, "How dare you ask for support for your ministry? Money is evil. People who have money are evil." That's what they said on the telephone message. I was talking with a man in India recently, and of course, India is a land of huge extremes. You have the very rich, and then you have many, many very, very poor people. And he was very critical of this particular Christian leader who just had a nice house in a nice suburb. He believed that was wrong. You see, I look at that end of the spectrum, and I go to the Bible, and I read about Abraham. Abraham was this man of God, the man that God chose to engage with his chosen people first time round. Abraham was rich. King Solomon, one of the wisest men that ever walked the earth. He was very rich. He was full of God's wisdom. Can you see the problem? At one end, you can have people getting these extreme prosperity views in their heads, thinking it's all about them and their material wealth. And it plays right into the hands of the world. Me, me, me. The next plasma television, the next big car. If you don't have that, then, well, obviously you don't have enough faith. On the other hand, this perception that you have to be poor to be a Christian. Well, if that were the case, who would ever fund the work of the Lord on this planet? I mean, God has always chosen to fund his work through his people. I know some very, very wealthy Christian business people who do an enormous amount to fund the work of the kingdom of God. So it's kind of a bit of a dilemma, isn't it? I mean, we can talk about pure monetary blessing and think that God wants to bless us financially. He blesses some people and not others. And then there are these other things that happen, earthquakes, tsunamis, a young person who loves Jesus and dies at the age of 18 with cancer, car crashes, divorce, retrenchment, all that stuff in life. We all experience some of those things in our lives. Are you with me? So what's God's plan? Does God want to bless you and me or not? Is it okay to ask for his blessing? Is it okay to expect his blessing? Or is that just presumptuous? This is an important question because it's where the rubber hits the road. You get up in the morning and you maybe pray and you look forward to the day. How do you pray? What do you ask for? What do you give thanks for? What are you going to talk to God about? Is it okay to ask for God's blessing in this difficult situation that's going to happen at work this afternoon? God, where are you in all of that? That's why we're having a little series this week on the program called Blessed to be a Blessing. I'm a simple kind of guy. I just open the Bible. I see what God's saying on the subject. I try and get it in balance. God's word empowers us. And the problem that I often see when people look at this subject of God's blessing is that you can just take one verse and say, "Wow, there it is. That's it." And you end up with one of those extreme positions I was talking about before. But over the course of this week on the program, we're going to try and get a look at the whole thing from God's perspective. Is God a God who blesses? What does blessing mean? The main connotation is God's divine favor, God intervening to make something better or to give us something that will bring joy or happiness. There's financial blessing, of course. There's spiritual blessing. There's physical blessing like healing. Anything and everything, God's divine favor, his blessing becoming active in our lives. Question is God in the blessing business? When I see the word bless or blesses or blessed or blessing, you know, it appears 358 times throughout the Bible. And the very first time it appears is in the first chapter of the Bible, Genesis chapter 1, verse 22, let's go there and have a bit of a look. This is where God creates all of creation. He makes light out of darkness, the heavens and the earth, the oceans, the dry land, the plants. First time he creates living creature, this is what he says. So God created the creatures of the sea and every living and moving thing with which the water teems according to their kinds, and every winged bird according to its kind, and God saw that it was good. Now look at this. God blessed them and said, be fruitful and increase in number and fill the water and the seas and let the birds increase on the earth. And the second time the concept of blessing happens in the Bible is just a few verses later in that same chapter, that first chapter of Genesis, verse 26. Then God said, let us make man in our own image, and let them rule over the fish of the sea and the birds of the air, over all the earth, over all the creatures that move along the ground. So God created man in his own image. In the image of God he created them. Male and female he created them. God blessed them and said, be fruitful and increase in number, fill the earth and subdue it, and rule over the fish of the sea and the birds of the air and over every living creature that moves on the ground. And then God said to them, I give you every seed-bearing plant on the face of the whole earth, every tree that has fruit with seed in it. They'll be yours for food, and to all of the beasts of the earth and all of the birds of the air and all of the creatures that move on the ground, everything that has breath of life in it, I give every green plant for food. And it was so. Let me ask you something. Do you think God is in the blessing business? The whole creation thing, the whole idea of creation is that God created this wondrous, wondrous universe, and then he kind of comes along and makes you and me, and he makes us part owners, joint owners in the whole of creation. He gives the whole thing over to us and says, look, it's yours. You own it. You subdue it. You use it. It's my blessing to you. But as we'll see tomorrow on the program, there was something we did that interrupted that blessing, that broke that blessing. And even after we do those things, even after we rebel and turn our back on God, you know something? It doesn't change who God is. God wants to bless us.
7: 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Have you noticed? 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I'm Bernie Diamond. 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

0: We hear a lot about the city of Damascus in the news. A man by the name of Elias, who was the father of five, was interviewed, and thinking back to the moment when 300 people in the church were startled by the sound of gunshots. He describes it this way: the attack lasted 30 seconds, just 30 seconds, for the suicide bomber to kill 22 Christians. Two men charged and tackled the terrorist, but he detonated his explosives, and the blast killed people instantly and plunged the church into chaos and confusion and fear. "You cannot imagine the scene," he said. "The church turned red." You can get a picture of what that was like. Conflict and persecution have driven thousands of Christians to leave Syria over recent years. Going back to 2011, there were close to 1.8 million believers there. At this time, there's just about 300,000. The bombing at the church struck to the very heart of a dwindling community, and many believers no longer feel safe gathering. But even amid fear, faith is alive. And recently, 22 children and young people were baptized in that same church. We have both experienced faith and fear here, is what Elias said. But we know that the Lord will not forsake us. Our faith is built on rock, not bubbles of soap.
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3: 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As Daniel 2 tells us, King Nebuchadnezzar challenges his wise priests to reveal a dream. They can't do it, and Daniel trusts God to enable him to help the king. 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
4: Nebuchadnezzar, you have to look at this both individually and cosmically. Individually, Nebuchadnezzar wanted to build a kingdom to himself, and he builds a statue in chapter 3. It's a towering colossus looming over the people, but then the dream comes, shatters everything, and what happens to Nebuchadnezzar? He can't sleep, can't eat. He walks the halls at night. He's under duress. He becomes angry and bitter and insane, lashing out at all the wise men. He says, kill them all. What's the king's real problem? His identity is attached to something, right, that is so weak a little rock can knock it down. And so he can't sleep. He's anxious. He's frustrated. He's depressed. Again, individually and cosmically. So God is saying to Daniel and the king and to us, if you build your life on any other thing other than Christ, you are going to be haunted. And your demeanor, your emotional state is going to fluctuate up and down, up and down, up and down. Your popularity will fluctuate by the polls. Your money will fluctuate by the market. Your looks, all of that's going to fluctuate by the mirror. Everything has feet of clay. And at some point, the real kingdom, the kingdom of God, is going to bring it down. That's the point. Something eventually is going to come into your life to show you what your real foundation is. And it's going to cause you many sleepless nights. So whose kingdom are you building? Really? Honestly? You know, if I followed you around for the next 2 weeks, let's say for the next 2 years, first of all, you get really tired of me after about a week, but if I followed you around that long and I watched how you spent your time and I watched what you gave 2 years, first of all, you get really tired of me after about a week, but if I followed you around that long and I watched how

special. In verse 26, the king asked Daniel. Now, Daniel's name means God is my God. How would you like that to be your name? God is my God. Just call me God is my God. The Babylonians gave him the name Belshazzar, which means Baal is my God. How much do you think Daniel hated that? But he was so well respected, some of the things that I read in Antiquities suggest that they actually called Daniel Daniel, even though his name was Belshazzar, even the Babylonians, which means he must have had such tact and such wisdom that when Daniel walked into the room, they called him Daniel. His name was a walking brick in the foundation of the kingdom of God. There's God as my God. Everyone gets to decide in this room whose kingdom you're going to live for. And you live out who you really are, not out of who you say you are. What you say really doesn't matter much. I've got a friend that I play golf with regularly. His name is Rick Reed, and he's usually seated on a Saturday night right here somewhere on the third row. And we get along well. I usually don't keep friends very long, but I've kept him longer than most. And he drives a Prius. Now, do you know what a Prius is, right? I think Steve Maharg once told me that a friend of his said, hey, I've got a Prius. I paid it off. It's cheap on gas. And he said, yeah, but it's still a Prius. So I'll walk over and get his golf clubs out of his car. And Rick will say to me, hey, this is my yes car. And he says that almost every time we play. Now, what does he mean? Well, he's talking about last year we went through a yes campaign when we said that if we're really building the kingdom of God, we're going to give up things we love for things we love more. And Rick said, so I decided not to buy a new car and use the money to build something greater and bigger. So I decided I'm going to drive this Prius till it drops. You know what that is? That's a man who is serious about building the kingdom of God. Let's say you're a Christian actor or actress and you move to LA. A lot of them do. But you're a Christ follower. If you're not the kind of person that's asking the question, what kind of roles can I take and not take? Are there roles that I just simply as a Christian cannot take, even if they advance my career? If you never ask that question, how does the cross, the resurrection, sanctification influence my acting? What parts will I play? What parts will I not play? If you never ask that question, it's because you're locked into assimilation. And you're kidding yourself if you think you're building the kingdom of God. How dare God's kingdom get in the way of yours? The same is true if you're a Christian business person in this room, business lady, business woman, business man, whatever you are. If you're not asking the question, how do I run my business? Is profit the only thing I'm after, the only thing that matters? Am I fair and just with my employees? Do I love God and do I love people as God loves them? Are there some jobs I just will not and cannot take because the temptation, even though it will be profitable, the temptation to be unethical will be too much, too great? Do I compensate people who work for me fairly? If you're not asking those questions, can I be associated with this brand? If you're not asking those questions, it's because you fully assimilated and you're building your own kingdom. And how dare the kingdom of God get in your way? However, and this is what they never told me when I was growing up in church. However, if you say, I'm not going to work in the city at all. I'm not going to be in Hollywood. I'm not going to be a politician. I'm not going to be a lawyer, police officer, accountant, or athlete. Then you've separated. That's not right either. We need Christians in Hollywood and in politics and in every form of government, athletes, whatever. When I was in Sunday school as a kid, we used to sing a song called Dare to Be a Daniel. Does anybody remember that song? No. Because I lived a very sheltered life. But it was a great song, but my Sunday school teacher never told me what it meant. Dare to be a Daniel, dare to stand alone, dare to have a purpose firm, dare to make it known. Daniel said, basically, be purposeful about your progress in the city of man. Go in there, but make sure you live distinctively as a follower of Christ. Don't lose your distinction along the way. Hey, how many of you are sick and tired of me talking about my friend Tony Bennett? I don't care because he's in the news again. I mean, here's a guy that just won the biggest prize in college basketball, national champions, Sports Illustrated, The Washington Post, The New York Times, The Associated Press, all ran an article about Tony Bennett, and the headline was this, Coach Tony Bennett declines raise and encourages the school to give the money to his staff and invest in other programs at the school. Who does that? Who does that? They said to him,
Why would you do this?

0: Everybody kept saying, why would you do this? And he kept saying, because we have enough. We have enough. Tony is tactful, but he's unapologetically Christian. In fact, his whole strategy for his team is based on five pillars that are based on five scriptures: humility, passion, unity, servanthood, and thankfulness. And this is what Daniels do. The city needs people who will carry out the message of Jesus into the arts, education, sports, sciences, and social and political arenas. And the thing about scripture is that we're seldom told is that the natural byproduct of authentic conversion is that you begin building God's kingdom rather than your own. Building the kingdom of God doesn't save you, but those who are saved are building the kingdom of God. And the telltale sign of someone who's not building the kingdom of God, but building their own kingdom, is that they don't sleep well, lack of peace and contentment, anxiety, depression. Your soul knows that your dazzling self is ultimately doomed, and it's going to take the smallest little thing to cause it to come crashing down. But I said you have to look at this cosmically too. Go back again to verse 44. Those kings, in the time of those kings, the God of heaven is going to set up a kingdom that will never be destroyed. It's not going to be left to other people. It will crush all those kingdoms and bring them to an end, but it will itself endure forever. Now pay close attention, because this is the home stretch. I love this about this. And I don't think I'd ever seen it before until now. The image that we see is a work of human craftsmanship: gold, silver, bronze, feet of clay. The rock is the result of a supernatural action. It's a supernatural thing. And the rock is the least valuable substance in the dream. So that means the kingdom of God is represented by the least element. You've got gold, silver, bronze, iron, clay. But even iron and clay require processing. This is a rock, a stone. And yet God chooses the stone to symbolize his kingdom. You know why? Oh, man. Oh, I love Daniel too. And we could be here for months. God uses the weak to confound the mighty. The disciples were a motley crew of fishermen and tax collectors. Jesus came from an obscure village and worked in carpentry. It's amazing when you think about a shepherd boy slays a giant and becomes king. A young man from the weakest tribe in Israel defeats the Midianite army, Gideon. A little boy is pulled out of the water, becomes a prince, and saves all people, Moses, or all of Israel. A little boy named Samuel is given to a barren woman named Hannah, becomes the prophet of all of Israel. And then finally, a group of peasants change the entire Roman world. This is amazing to me. Ah, but there's something different about these people who are unimpressive. They're unimpressive, but they're filled with supernatural power. That's why David and Gideon and the early church and you can change the world. It's because there is a gifting. Listen, Daniel had a special gift of interpreting dreams that God used at the right time and the right place to help a king far from God come near to God. Now, he's not quite there yet, which means God has given every person in this room. If you're a person that says this, you know what, Jeff, when you start talking about this, I just feel like looser. I'm just a loser. I got no abilities. I got no giftings. I have nothing. Do you know that when you tell me that, you are showing me that you are in a position of great strength? Paul said, when I'm weakest, I am the strongest. It's the people that feel like they have all this talent and so much to offer that concern me the most. Because if you can do it all yourself, you're not going to need God. But if you're in this room and you think, man, I really want to be involved, but I got no talent, I got no ability, you know what the problem is? The problem is that you've not yet transitioned over from building your kingdom to building the kingdom of God. Because when you transition over to building the kingdom of God, let me tell you, the Holy Spirit's going to tell you. He's going to open your eyes to the talents and abilities he's given you to use at the right place, the right time to change the world. Everybody gets to choose what kingdom they're going to serve. Now, can I ask you a question just while we're on this? Do you believe in God? I'm assuming that most of you here do. Okay, but the problem is if you believe in God, most of you, maybe not all, some of you are on a journey, you believe in God because of the revealed word of God. You have discovered who God is through the revelation of Jesus Christ. It's the same Jesus that inspires Scripture and that tells you that every single person who comes to Christ has a spiritual gift or gifts. And the moment in your life that your mind turns to stop building your own kingdom, that talent or gift is on steroids. And God injects a power into you to be able to use you to accomplish great things. And here's the beauty of it. Ephesians 2:10, for we are God's handiwork, created in Christ Jesus to do good works, which God prepared in advance for us to do. That means that even before you were born, these giftings and talents, they were being shaped and formed in your mother's womb. And as soon as you decide to start building the kingdom of God, he injects them with the power of the Spirit to cause them to come alive. And here's what I've noticed. And this is 30 years of ministry. Your spiritual gift is usually tied to a holy discontent in your life. Now, every one of you in the room have something that just ticks you off, other than your husband or wife, something that really ticks you off. There's something that happens in the world that you think, man, that is so unfair, that is so unjust. You think it's by accident that you feel that way, but you feel that way because God has given you a holy discontent, something that you, man, this ought to change. Now, when you start living for the kingdom of God, you're going to find how uncanny it is that the spiritual gift that you've been given just so happens to match this holy discontent, where when you start using it, you can actually make a change in the world. And what I'm telling you is, you lost sight of it because you got distracted by living in your own little world and building your glorious self. And what that has done to you is it has caused you to stray away from the ultimate purpose for which you were born. As soon as you make the decision in your life that you are going to do what God has called you to do, and you're going to stop building your own kingdom and build his kingdom, that talent and gifting is going to be energized, and you're going to discover the very purpose for which you came to planet Earth. That's how it works. But until you do that, there's going to be a real emptiness in your life. Now, here's the beauty of it. One more thing, and then I'll take you to the end. Let's summarize quickly. So we've got this vision. The king wants a translator interpretation. He gets it from Daniel because Daniel uses his gift for such a time as this. He had a holy discontent. Now he uses his gift, solves the problem. His holy discontent was he was monotheistic in a polytheistic world, and now he gets to contextualize his monotheism into this world and show them there is one God in heaven. Okay, his gift matches his calling. And then the vision shows us that there is a kingdom that comes from outside of human kingdoms that will destroy all other kingdoms, and it's going to last forever. And then you get to decide which kingdom you're going to live for. And those who've truly been converted, if they have an authentic, genuine relationship with Christ, their attitude turns, they change. They still work and they eat and they live, but their primary motivation in all walk of life is to build the kingdom of God. And then when you really start growing, you know how the stone starts out small and grows into a mountain? Well, that can be taken two ways. One, yes, the kingdom of God starts small. It's not a boulder that crushes everything that disagrees. It's a small stone that starts in the heart and mind of every believer and grows exponentially over time, and that's what's happened. But there's another truth to that stone. It grows that way in you. It starts out very small in you, and you're learning new things, and then it grows and it grows and it grows. And the more you're in tune with building the kingdom of God, the more awesome you become. And the more you begin to realize that everything that's happened in your life that you thought was God's abandonment was actually God further equipping you to do something tremendous in your life. Now, I read this past week about Josefina Guerrero. She was on the front page of Time magazine in 1948, July 19th. She's an American hero. Joey, as she's called, was a spy, and she was the best. This young lady carried secret maps and messages back and forth across enemy lines for years. We really don't know how many thousands upon thousands of lives she saved, because when the Americans landed on Leyte, one of her first missions was to locate strategic Japanese military bases and anti-aircraft batteries. She did, and the Americans were able to take them out. She walked through 56 miles of Japanese encampments, checkpoints, and minefields. She was never once searched. The U.S. War Department awarded her with a Medal of Freedom because literally they believed that she saved thousands upon thousands of lives. Now, she had a secret weapon, an unconditional insurance policy. She carries all these maps, all this material that will undo Japanese effort. And yet, she's never once searched. And the reason she was never searched is because she had leprosy. Her calling matched her gifting. Sometimes something in your life that you have that is unfortunate is not unfortunate at all, but the very thing that will enable you to build the kingdom of God in your life. But if you're building your, see, if you're building your kingdom, then you see everything that happens as detracting. Everything that happens in your life is a little stone. But if you see yourself building the kingdom of God, you know that little stone just keeps growing and growing and turns into a mountain. When you become, you say, wait a minute, I thought we were talking about applause. Where'd that go? It goes here. When God sees you using your gifts and your talents and abilities and you believe in supernatural power, do you believe in supernatural power? That's the story of Daniel too as well. Daniel believed that there was a God who would communicate with him, who would reveal to him the mysteries, the secrets. There is a God who will speak to those who are willing to listen. And as you began to live for his kingdom, and as you listen to his ways, guess what happens? Your talents, your money, your resources all start to funnel in a different direction toward building the kingdom of God. And if I can just be very honest with you, some of you get angry when I talk about money that I haven't done in quite a while, but you get angry because you're not yet in love with the kingdom of God, if I can just be honest with you. See, if I'm building a house and my neighbor comes over to me and asks me to give him some money to build his house, what am I going to say? I don't think so. Get your own money. But if my daughter comes to me and says, Dad, I'm building a house. I need your help. What am I going to do? I want to help her build her house. Why? Because I love her. When God asks you to help him build the kingdom of God and you say no, it's because you're not in love yet. Because there's a byproduct of someone who has turned and had an authentic transformational experience with Christ. They now know there's only one kingdom that lasts forever. And so he's going to get the very best of who I am. And when your life matches what you say you believe and you're building the kingdom of God in your life and you discover your gifts, and you use them primarily, not only, but primarily for the kingdom of God, there is applause in heaven. Matthew 25, well done, good and faithful servant. You have been faithful with a few things. I will put you in charge of many things. Come and share your master's happiness. I love that Greek word happiness translated there. Some translations joy, but do you know it's tied with applause? Its root is tied with a gladness, with yeah, let's do this. Way to go. Somebody wrote, you'll be home soon. You may not have noticed it, but you're closer to home than ever before. Each moment is a step taken. Each breath is a page turned. Each day is a mile marked, a mountain climbed. You are closer to home than you've ever been. Before you know it, your appointed arrival time will come. You'll descend the ramp and enter the city. You'll see faces that are waiting for you. You'll hear your name spoken by those who love you. And maybe, just maybe in the back, behind the crowds, the one who would rather die than live without you will remove his nail-pierced hands from the heavenly robe and applaud. Father, I thank you and praise you for the kingdom of God. I thank you that you call us to use our lives, our talents that all come from you anyway, to your glory, for your pleasure, to build your kingdom. I pray that you would help us, Father, to have an eye-opening experience this weekend, to ask ourselves honestly, whose kingdom am I building? Am I trying to get God involved in building my kingdom, or am I involved in building his? And if I'm not there, we will say, you know what? I'm making a change. I'm turning from my old way, and I'm going to be resurrected to a new way of living. Father, I pray this would be so in our church as we go forward to change the world in Christ's name.
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2: I am not who I once was.

Charles Spurgeon said, "Never did the church so much prosper and so truly thrive as when she was baptized in blood. The ship of the church never sails so gloriously along as when the bloody spray of her martyrs falls upon her deck. Yes, we may have to suffer and we may have to die if we are ever to conquer this world for Christ." They called him the Prince of Preachers. Charles Spurgeon had that to say about persecution and the church.

0: Jesus is coming back soon.
1: 5 o'clock in the east, 4:30 in the central states, and 3 o'clock in the west on this Monday, the 10th of August, 2026. And this is the last hour for this weekend of overnights. And we're thinking this morning about the rather austere subject of persecution. Persecuted Christians, believers in many nations, live constantly on guard. Their peace is not circumstantial. It's from God himself. The peace, not of this world, but that which Jesus gives. That is the only true peace. Despite their deep fear and anguish, they keep choosing God while shouldering loss and heartbreaking grief. They still proclaim that Jesus is Lord. Everything they do is in love and for love of the King. We must pray for our persecuted family, particularly those in the underground churches, as they are known, particularly in China, but in other places as well. Ask God to help them to stand firm in their faith and to pour out his power to be courageous, strong, and loving in the most dire circumstances. I spent some time in China, living there, teaching English, and I had the opportunity of visiting a different city, and I attended an underground church, and it was in a secret location, and it was amazing to sit and hear with an interpreter, of course. I didn't speak fluent Chinese, but to hear of the things that they are going through and to see the care that they have for each other and some of the things they share, some of their problems there, and they pray particularly about those prayers, not that they would go away, but they would be courageous and strong in those situations. And I know that was just a slight glimpse of what the persecuted church was like. But I know when I came away from there, I had a different concept about what the oppressed and persecuted church is going through. We need to be praying for those in other parts of the world who are being persecuted for Jesus.
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5: I came across this interesting story of Steve Jobs at an apple farm in Oregon. And it interested me because I lived there in my 20s. I'm Benjamin Windell with the Life Minute. At one point in his life, Steve Jobs found a cause bigger than himself. He's quoted as saying this, "Being the richest man in the cemetery doesn't matter to me. Going to bed at night saying, we've done something wonderful. That's what matters." What about you? What is your wonderful? Putting your kids to bed could be your wonderful. Calling your grandma could be your wonderful. Finding opportunities to serve God and help others could be your wonderful. A wonderful life is one with a cause bigger than our own pleasures. I'm Benjamin Windell.
2: Vision.

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0: Let's go right back to the days of the great evangelist John Wesley. He said, "If we suffer persecution and affliction in the right manner, we shall attain a larger measure of conformity to Christ by improvement through one of those occasions. More than we could have by merely imitating Christ's mercy in abundance of good works only." Let's not get out there and just do good works. Let's, in doing our good works, radiate the glory of God, the power of the gospel, using opportunities to share that with others that we meet, whether it be in the business that you do, whether it be in your volunteering, whatever it may be, take every opportunity to not only do good works, but encourage those for whom you are doing it, that there is a faith that can change their whole life. In fact, they can change their eternity. We need to do that. Well, we're getting towards the end of our time together this morning, sharing these thoughts about persecution. In some ways, I hope it's rattled you. In others, I hope it will give you a better focus on how you need to be more in tune with what God is calling you to do, you and the Christian community with whom you mix most and draw your fellowship from.
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0: One final thought on persecution for this morning. Three pastors in the Central African Republic were kidnapped on the 23rd of April this year by rebels. Once in captivity, the pastors say they endured violence and humiliation while witnessing the destruction of their property and also sacred belongings. The rebels reportedly held pastors captive until a ransom was paid, and despite widespread fear, members of the Christian community mobilized to the call. And reflecting on the experience, Pastor Salomon described both the trauma and the resilience of the church in the region. "The incident was very serious," he said. "We were beaten, threatened, and our faith was attacked." He went on to say, "But even after everything, we did not run away. Instead, we have continued the evangelism, and we are going to reach out to those people who fled into the bush, calling and encouraging them to return and stand in their faith."
1: Every community has voices that inspire, encourage, and bring people together. 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
3: You'll never know what your spiritual gift is until you take some steps of faith. Be a risk taker and watch what the Lord will do.
4: Do you want to be used by God? God wants to use you. And coming up today on A New Beginning, Pastor Greg Laurie says the Lord may equip you in some special ways.
3: Maybe you're a great visionary, but you're not great at nuts and bolts. Then again, you might be more of a detail person. Everyone has a role to play, a gift given to them by God.

Great things rarely happen when we're deep inside our comfort zones. No one's ever heard of the great armchair revival or the evangelistic hammock crusades. No, someone's got to get up and do something. And today on A New Beginning, Pastor Greg Laurie brings us some good news. God empowers and equips those that he calls into service. You may already have a special God-given talent you're not even aware of. Today, we'll learn how to identify and use those abilities.

little bit about the gifts of the Spirit, and let's go over to Romans 12 and see what Paul says. Romans 12, verse 6. In His grace, God has given us different gifts for doing certain things well. If your gift is serving others, serve them well. If you're a teacher, teach well. If your gift is encouraging others, that's a gift of exhortation, be encouraging. If your gift is giving, then give generously. If God has given you leadership ability, take that responsibility seriously. And if you have a gift for showing kindness to others, do it gladly. I'll stop there. Certain terms bubble up here. Do it well, generously, gladly. Take this responsibility seriously. The gift of teaching is mentioned here. And if you're called to teach, take this responsibility seriously. The gift of teaching is mentioned here.

recognize I'm speaking for God. I know that there are certain people that will be there that may never come to an event like that again. They may never go to a church again. So I don't want to misrepresent God. It's a lot of weight, and there's a lot of spiritual warfare involved in it as well. I'm not asking for your sympathy. I'm just telling you, there's responsibility that comes with teaching. Then there is the gift of encouraging others. Look at verse 8. If your gift is to encourage others, I love this, be encouraging. Hey, if this is actually your gift, then be an encouraging person. Some people are not encouraging. They're discouraging. I jokingly call them Debbie Downer and her boyfriend, Bobby Buzzkill. Right? They always bring you down. Always negative, always critical, critical, critical, critical. Never a compliment from these people. Well, the gift of exhortation or the gift of encouraging does include correction at times, but it also includes encouraging. And I think when you have to speak to someone critically, the Bible says in Ephesians 4:15, speak the truth in love. We should keep each other accountable. If we see a Christian friend going the wrong direction or making the wrong decisions, we might say, hey, you shouldn't do that. The Bible says thus and so. But, but before you correct, try to compliment. Jesus modeled this for us when he spoke to the church of Ephesus in the book of Revelation. Loose paraphrase, he says, I know you guys are discerning. I know you're hardworking. I appreciate all these things about you, but I have this against you. You have left your first love. So remember, therefore, from where you have fallen and repent and do the first works quickly. I love that. Compliment, doing this well, doing that well, doing a good job over here, but there's this one area. So let's talk about that. That's the right way to do it. Deposit a compliment before you make the withdrawal of a criticism. Otherwise, it's destructive criticism when it should be productive criticism. We need people to teach us and we need people to exhort us. See, teaching tells me what the text says, but the gift of exhortation makes me want to do what the text says. Sometimes people are gifted with both of those skills. But you can think of some teachers, you heard a message, wow, that was very helpful. I learned a lot theologically. I never understood that. That was great. But then you hear someone else, you're just all fired up. Oh man, I want to pray more. I want to serve more. I want to share the gospel more. Whatever it is, these gifts are all important, but exhorting is something we should all do. Hebrews 10:24 says, consider one another to provoke each other to love and to good works, not forsaking the assembling of ourselves together, as the manner of some is, but exhorting one another daily, and so much more as we see the day of the Lord approaching. Then there's the gift of giving. Romans 12:8, if your gift is giving, then give generously. Why is it that when we talk about money in the church, people recoil? Probably because there's abuse. There are times where it's used wrongly and people are guilted into giving and there's too much pressure put on people. But if we throw the baby out with the bathwater, we're missing the blessing of giving. Every Christian should give of their finances to the Lord. Every Christian, in my opinion, should tithe. It's a joy. It's a privilege. It's an opportunity. It's an investment in the kingdom of God. Because you should be doing your giving while you're living, that you're knowing where it's going, right? And God makes a promise in the book of Malachi where he says, put me to the test on this one. Bring your tithe into the storehouse and watch if I will not open up the windows of heaven and pour you out a blessing that you won't even have room enough to receive it. It's a happy thing to give. Because Jesus said, blessed are those who give, or it's more blessed to give than it is to receive. And the word blessed means happy or happy making. But that's not what this verse is talking about. Every Christian should give, but there's a supernatural gift of giving. So he says, if you have this gift, do it with simplicity and generosity. The person with the true gift of giving probably would never tell you they have the gift. And you wouldn't even know all they're doing because they would do it kind of quietly. They wouldn't blow a little trumpet or drop hints, I just gave this much. No, they just do it.
But everyone would have a story about that person. Oh, yeah, they helped me here. And

0: They helped me there. And I've never told this story before, but when I was in need, they did this for me. That's a person with the gift of giving. And guess what? You don't have to be wealthy to have the gift of giving. I know some people who are not wealthy at all, who are very generous people. And it's not just generosity with your money. It's generosity with your time. It's generosity with everything. You're just one of those giving people. And that's a gift that God perhaps has given you.
1: It's great to have you join us today for A New Beginning with Pastor Greg Laurie from Harvest Ministries in the US. Today, we're considering the way that God makes gifts available to his children for the works that he calls us to do. Pastor Greg continues now.
0: One last gift we'll look at, the gift of showing kindness and mercy. That's an actual gift. Should every Christian show kindness and mercy? Yes. But do some people have a supernatural ability to do this on the next level? Again, yes. Romans 12:8, if you have a gift of showing kindness to others, do it gladly. Do it gladly. There are people who have an extraordinary supernatural ability from God to show mercy and compassion and kindness to those who are in need. I'm amazed at people that work in care facilities, people that are involved in hospice care, people that will hold the hand of someone that is sick or old and can't help themselves. And I just marvel at the patience and the love and the compassion of a person like this. It's a gift of mercy. My wife, Kathy, has this gift. You want someone to show you compassion and mercy? Talk to Kathy. You want a sermon or a lame joke? Come to me. It's different gifting. So if you're in a hospital bed, do you need someone with the gift of teaching or evangelism? Maybe, but what you probably really need is someone with a gift of mercy that would come and just take you by the hand and sit there with you and not try to explain everything to you and just be a loving Christian and walk with you through it. You may have that gift and you didn't even know you had that gift. Here's the bottom line. Just start taking bold steps of faith and see what the Lord will do. I found out I wasn't called to be a musician some years ago at Calvary Chapel in the days of the Jesus movement. All these bands were forming all the time. Love Song, Blessed Faith, Country Faith, Mustard Seed Faith, lots of groups with the name Faith in them. So I was at this little home Bible study and there was a man there who was a good guitar player and singer, and he wrote a song. Because I wrote this song. And he sang the song, and we're all singing along in the home Bible study with his new song. And then there was this very talented flautist, someone who could play a flute beautifully, and they're playing it. So I'm sort of keeping percussion on the little coffee table. So someone said, let's form a band. Next thing I know, we're booked at Calvary Chapel to perform. So here's this packed out church. I remember it vividly in my mind. Here's the guy who can play guitar. Here's the guy who can play the flute. And I'm up there with a conga drum. And they start playing. I realize I really don't have that great of a sense of rhythm. And why am I here? And I don't want to be here. Okay, good. Process of elimination. I'm not called to conga drums. It was later I discovered what I was called to do, but sometimes again, it's process of elimination. But here's what I'm saying. You'll never know what your spiritual gift is until you take some steps of faith. Some have musical and artistic talent. Some have more of a technical talent, like crunchy numbers. Well, that's not spiritual. We don't need anybody to, you know, balance the budget. No, you do. You need all these people to do their job. Maybe you're a great visionary, but you're not great at nuts and bolts. Then again, you might be more of a detail person. Everyone has a role to play, a gift given to them by God. Be a risk taker and watch what the Lord will do. Again, the Bible says, don't neglect the gift that is in you. Or as another translation puts it again, keep your gift dusted off. Here's something to think about in closing. You're never too small for God to use, only too big. Does that make sense? You're never too small for God to use, only too big. So you think, oh, God could never use me. Oh, actually, you might be more qualified than you think. Because God goes out of his way to find unexpected people to do unexpected things. God chooses the foolish things of the world, the Bible says, to what? Confound the wise. So then someone will say, there's no way that person is called to do. Yeah, they are called to do that, you see. So just be available to the Lord. The church is a family, and you have a seat at the table. We are not a perfect family, but there is no such thing as a perfect family. The church is a dysfunctional family, right? It's true. I came from a dysfunctional family, and now I'm the head of a dysfunctional family, but I try to put the fun in dysfunction. Look, we're flawed. What are you looking for? What do you expect? We're flawed people working together, but you have a place at this table. You see, before I was a Christian, I wanted a family because I didn't really have one. My mom was gone every night out working. I was just home alone. She gave me enough money to go over to a place called the Snack Shop. And I would go there every night and I would buy a hamburger, french fries, and a vanilla shake. I have to admit, I was pretty happy with that as a kid. So I would tell my friends, yeah, this is what I eat every night. They'd say, you're so lucky. We have to go home and sit with our family. I'd say, yeah. But then one of these kids invited me over to his home one night for a family meal, and I kept going back. And the food wasn't even good. I actually kind of missed the hamburger, french fries, and vanilla shake. But I liked this idea of a family. There's a mom, there's a dad. Wow. Brothers and sisters talking together, but they ate things I don't like. I don't like peas. They had peas. Oh. But I liked family. And I think deep down inside, we all long for family. And maybe some of you came from a broken family or a messed up family, and you've never had family. You have a family now. You're with your family. This is the family. We're the church. There's a place at the table for you. There's room at the cross for you, as the old song says. Though many have come, there's still room for one. There's room at the cross for you. If you're not in our family, if you're not in God's family, you can join right now. Maybe I'm talking to somebody right now that feels unloved, unappreciated, unnoticed. I want you to know that God loves you. God appreciates you. God notices you. Some people think God is mad at them. No, God is mad about you. I love that blessing that the priests would pronounce over the people recorded in number 6. They would say this over and over again to the people of Israel, like as a reminder. And they would say, you know it, the Lord bless you. The Lord keep you. The Lord make his face shine upon you. The Lord lift his countenance upon you and give you peace. That tells me a lot about God. But God loves you, and he loves you so much, he sent his only son, Jesus, to die on the cross for your sin. Why did that even have to happen? Because you and I have broken God's commandments. You and I have sinned against God. But the Bible says, while we were yet sinners, Christ died for us. For God so loved the world, he gave his only begotten son, and whosoever believes in him should not perish, but have everlasting life. Christ died for you so you could have a relationship with him. And I want to close with a prayer. If you're not sure if Jesus is living in your heart, if you've not yet joined the family of God, if you want your sin forgiven, this is your opportunity to do it right here, right now. Let's all pray. Father, speak to those that do not know you. Draw them to yourself. Help them to see their need for you. In Jesus' name I pray. Amen.

0: Pastor Greg Laurie from Harvest Ministries in the US, praying for those who are distant from God right now. And if you've been listening today and you feel that you need to make a change in your relationship with the Lord, Pastor Greg has one more thought to help you right now.
1: Let me close with this thought. Would you like Jesus Christ to come into your life? Would you like your sin forgiven? Would you like to fill the hole in your soul? Would you like to go to heaven when you die? If so, just stop what you're doing and pray this prayer with me. You can pray it out loud if you like. You can pray it in the quietness of your heart if you choose, but pray this prayer. This is a prayer of asking Jesus Christ to come into your life. Pray these words. Lord Jesus, I know that I'm a sinner, but I know that you're the Savior who died on the cross for my sin and rose again from the dead. I turn from that sin now, and I choose to follow you from this moment forward. Thank you for hearing this prayer and answering this prayer. In Jesus' name I pray, amen. Hey, did you just pray that prayer? If so, I want to congratulate you and be the first to say, welcome to the family of God.
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1: An amazing story of redemption and transformation when we meet an African pastor who has former witch doctors on his church leadership team. 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
2: In this bulletin, the Reserve Bank Board meeting this week and no deal yet on gambling reform. With the details, I'm Tracy Weir. The Prime Minister will be looking to strike a deal on gambling reform when Parliament resumes this week. Labor has indicated it is now open to a potential ban on inducements as part of a deal to secure the passage of its bill through Parliament. Calls for strong action on inducements follow allegations that gambling company employees offered to secure drugs and escorts for those who were gambling. Betting giants have denied those claims. Mortgage holders will likely be able to breathe a sigh of relief, with the Reserve Bank largely expected to keep interest rates on hold. Governor Michelle Bullock and the Central Bank's board meet this week, with economists forecasting the cash rate to stay at 4.35%. The number of cases of the H5 strain of bird flu in the country has reached 220 with the first inland detection of the virus. Alex Riddell has this report.
3: Five new positive cases of H5 bird flu have been recorded in South Australia, found in greater crested terns. However, there have still been no detections in poultry or the wider agriculture industry. It comes after the first inland case of the H5 bird flu in Australia was detected in far west New South Wales. The infected greater crested tern was found at Wentworth. There have now been 220 detections of H5 bird flu in Australia. The total number of cases in South Australia now stands at 152, with 53 in Victoria, 4 in New South Wales, 10 in WA and 1 in Queensland.
2: Alex Riddell. Christians around Australia are being encouraged to provide a clear answer for the religion question in tomorrow night's census. McCrindle researchers Mark McCrindle has told Vision Radio the data goes toward making important planning decisions for communities.
4: You know, things like zoning as governments plan where or whether Christian churches should be allowed, or funding for Christian programs, Christian schooling and the support that it gets, even prayers in Parliament, all of these things flow from census. And if Christians are there but being invisible because we're not filling in the box in the most appropriate way, then they're not counted, and it, I think, overplays a decline in Christianity that isn't really there.
2: He says if people feel none of the religion options provided on the form apply to them, for that question they can simply write the word Christian. The Canadian province of British Columbia has declared a state of emergency as firefighters battle more than 100 active wildfires. More than 20,000 people have been forced to flee their homes. A team of 41 Australian and New Zealand firefighters is being deployed to Canada to support the firefighting efforts. A Christian paediatric nurse who was fired from America's biggest children's hospital for exposing medical fraud relating to illegal child gender surgeries has won a huge legal victory. Vanessa Sivige's lawsuit forced the Texas Children's Hospital to open the first free detransitioner clinic in the country, to pay $15 million in penalties and to dismiss five doctors. The whistleblower nurse said simply, "It is over. I won. To God be the glory." A church in the US state of Louisiana has been providing local children with free haircuts ahead of the start of the school year in the city of Alexandria. It's the fourth year the True Vine Missionary Baptist Church has organised barbers and stylists to give the students a makeover before heading back to classes. It also helped equip families with essential school supplies. That's the latest news. Sport is next.
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2: In AFL action, the Suns have won a two-point thriller against the Giants, 79-77. Collingwood defeated West Coast, and the game between St Kilda and Carlton, the Blues came away with a win. That's the latest Vision National News. I'm Tracy Weir.
0: August 11 is Census Night, where we can all play a role in Australia's future. One of the most contentious questions in the census is around religion. Perhaps you don't even like the word religion. You prefer to use the word relationship or faith. We asked researcher Ruth Powell whether we should select no religion in these circumstances.
6: It's like the word religion has become a bit corrupted, and people want to say, I'm not religious, maybe. They want to say, I'm spiritual, or I'm a Christian. I don't want to tick any of these boxes because it's bigger and more important than that. What will happen is that you will end up in the no religion box, and people will go, aha, see, church doesn't matter anymore. People don't believe in God. See, they tick the no religion box.
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2: Showers, rain and the odd storm are spreading across South Australia, Victoria, New South Wales, Tasmania and southern Queensland as a cold front and a low crosses. The front is bringing damaging winds and will bring alpine snow. Highs to the west and the east are bringing some light showers across central Queensland and southwest WA. In the capital cities around the nation today, starting in Sydney, clearing showers and a top of 19 degrees, a rainy day in Melbourne and 14. Brisbane expecting clearing showers and a top of 25. In Perth, windy with showers and 17 degrees. Adelaide becoming sunny with a top of 15. Canberra, windy with rain and 9 degrees today. Hobart expecting mostly cloudy conditions and a top of 15. And in Darwin, mostly sunny and 30 degrees. 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
1: That's right, it's Fel and Robbo taking you through your Monday. Robbo filling in for Andy very well.
2: Two more days to go I can turn my alarm off.
1: Are you looking forward to that?
2: Yes.
1: No.
2: I am. Well, actually, what I'm looking forward to is being able to go for a run because I haven't had a run in the mornings for a week, so I missed it.
1: Well, we've been loving it, having you here. And I'm getting texts through the weekend from people appreciating Robbo's seemingly here at Vision 7 days a week. Mm. So you're a hardworking man, Robbo. But we did put you to extra work just in case over the weekend.
3: I am 16 going on 17.
1: Was that playing in your head over the weekend?
2: Not that particular song, but there were a number of Sound of Music songs that were stuck in my head on Saturday after
1: You're
2: watching
1: welcome.
2: The movie.
1: Yes, we made Robbo watch The Sound of Music. We'll fill you up. In fact, I'm going to go straight there because I'm so excited to hear whether you obviously loved it. Also today, we've put it out there, it's census tomorrow.
2: Mm, yeah.
1: And we are going to check in with Carl Faye's The Serious Side of Census.
2: Yeah.
1: It doesn't always have to be serious, does it?
2: No, I think we should do a little bit of fun around the census. So, yeah, we'll ask you a fun question today to get you sort of primed up to answer those questions.
1: Well, I'm going to call it the Senseless Census, but I was reflecting on it. And you can head over to Facebook, Rise and Shine Vision, and you can see it and get involved. Lots of people have already with the question. I'm going to say it's a question that was missed and really should be on the census.
2: Too right.
1: I think if you're asking number of bedrooms, this is a question that we should petition to have added for next time.
2: Yeah.
1: It's really important.
2: Fair enough.
1: We'll also have a great devotion on rest because it's August. I feel like it's important. We're going to kick it all off, though, with the Belonging Co., the joy. This is your Monday, and it's Rise and Shine with Fel and Robbo.

0: good is that? The Belonging Co, the joy. This is Rise and Shine. Fallon Robbo taking you through your Monday.
1: The joy of the Lord is my strength. I love that.
0: How good is that?
1: Yeah.
0: Yes. In fact, there is so much research that backs that up. I was actually just thinking about that this morning. I don't know why it came into my head. Oh, I know, because as boss, I've created a new prize box for Vision, because I think chocolate is boring.
1: Mm.
0: But do you know that they have done research and they've discovered that if you get doctors in a room and they have to do tests, right? Mm. If they got all of these actually trained doctors back for a retake of a test, half of them, they just got to sit the test. The other half, they gave a lollipop, but they weren't allowed to open it. They just had the lollipop in their hands. The doctors who were given the lollipop performed off the chart better than the other doctors at the test. They made better decisions in the answers, and they did it more quickly and more thoroughly just by holding or having a lollipop on the desk with them.
1: Wow.
0: So if you go to the doctors, you're actually best off giving your doctor the lolly, not taking it from them. Isn't that funny?
1: That is hilarious.
0: I know. So it does. Actually, the joy of the Lord, it's actually backed up by research. Yeah. Yeah. There you go.
1: That's amazing. So I'm confused by that. We'll have to come back and revisit that.
0: What are you confused?
1: Well, I just think because the joy of having a lollipop.
0: Yes.
1: Like.
0: It triggers it.
1: Did they know that they were going to be able to eat the lollipop at the end? So there was like an incentive.
0: I suppose they didn't want the blood sugar levels to be impacting it, because they didn't want the blood sugar to be the thing that was impacting the study.
1: Yeah.
0: So it was just that, I guess, when you're given, and a doctor would have been surprised by that at the exam, there was that spark of joy. And so they said, what does that mean in an office? It means if you've got an employee going through something hard, so say you're going for a presentation, then the best thing you can do, rather than saying to them, this is important, this is so big, or chewing them out like, oh, you've already never. Yeah. The better thing would be, here's a cat video, watch it for 30 seconds.
1: Right.
0: Like, if you can spark joy in someone, happiness, give them a happy moment, actually they perform at a higher rate and they do the job better.
1: Fantastic.
0: Yeah.
1: Oh,
0: there you go. That's what we're doing here at Vision, hopefully bringing you a little bit of joy one song at a time.
1: Mm.
0: But I hope over the weekend I helped you with some joy, Robbo, by leading you to a little movie.
2: Girls in white dresses.
0: It's the sound of music, and it brings me so much joy. I have to say, even just cutting these bits of audio, I was on cloud nine, like watching this, saving. Oh, I was so happy.
1: I've watched you. Yes, you've been very much joyful. Would be an understatement.
0: But we wanted to share the joy. It's not enough for me to be joyful, Robbo. I want to spark joy in you.
1: Yeah.
0: So we did encourage you strongly. Maybe even a make could be in that sentence.
1: Yeah, voluntold.
0: You were voluntold to watch The Sound of Music. What did you think?
1: Well, I must admit, going into it, I was thinking, oh, what is this going to be like?
0: Yes.
1: And I did give up, you know, a quite enjoyable football game to watch it.
0: And there was complaining. Can I just say, there were text people coming in.
3: Oh, Phil, I'm missing the football.
0: You are. And I didn't let go. I was like, no, you are going to watch
1: it. You'll be fine.
0: So,
1: but I must admit, I was pleasantly surprised.
0: You were.
1: I sort of thought, okay, I'm either going to fall asleep here or just get to the point of just, I'm turning this off.
0: Yes.
1: But no, I watched it right through in one sitting.
0: Yes.
1: Really enjoyed it. It was well produced. So I was sort of thinking, this was made in 1965. And I guess I had this impression in my head that it would be really sort of like subpar, B grade. I thought, actually, the production values were quite high.
0: It's very good, isn't it?
1: So, it was an enjoyable movie. I really did feel engaged with it. Got sort of in towards the end when they were sort of escaping.
0: Yes.
1: I was invested by that stage.
0: Were you?
1: Thinking, oh, what's going to happen now?
0: Action.
1: Yeah.
0: Because it's an action movie is how it was sold to you.
1: Yes. I don't know whether I'd really go with the word action, but there was a bit of drama maybe.
0: Were you thinking, this is real life? Mm. Like, this is actually a family and what happened to them. Did that help you?
1: And that was, that did come to mind, and particularly towards the end there where I thought, that's actually interesting. That this actually did happen. I didn't go to this extent, and I have done this watching other, based on real life movies, where I'll sort of then go online and be, Googling, the story and who did what and whatever, but I didn't do all that. But it was great. I enjoyed it. And the funny thing was the next day, I woke up and then suddenly I'm making breakfast and I've got this song in my
0: head. You're welcome.
1: And then later on, brushing my teeth, I'm singing this song, Doe a Deer. I'm like going, what am I doing? What's going on?
0: Yes, you do. Well, I've got a little bit of a game for you, Robbo, just to check that you actually watched it.
1: Okay.
0: I want you to see if you can sing along with one of the songs.
1: Okay.
0: Okay, so this is, well, we'll start with an easy question. Actually, I'll just check first. An easy question for you from The Sound of Music. Julie Andrews plays which character in The Sound of Music? What have you got?
1: That's Maria.
0: Oh, Robbo, you...
1: Fraulein Maria, you might say.
0: Oh, look at you. Okay, very nice. Okay, and what country was the movie set in?
1: Salzburg was the town, but is that Austria? I know, Austria, that's right.
0: His whole face is lighting up. Okay, another question for you. What were their play clothes made out of?
1: Curtains.
0: Yes, wasn't that clever?
1: Very clever.
0: It was very good. Okay, we're getting a bit harder now. What are the names of all six children?
1: Oh, my goodness. I've got no clue. I know...
0: Any of them?
1: I can't remember a single
0: six,
1: one.
0: Seven.
1: That's terrible.
0: Sorry, parents.
1: Gabrielle or something?
0: No,
1: not Gabrielle. I don't know. I can't remember.
0: Okay. Liesl, Frederick, Louisa, Kurt, Brigitte, Marta, and little Gretel.
1: Actually, Gretel, that was the one I was thinking
0: that's
1: of.
0: That's a wrong for you. Okay, last one. Here you go. Before we head, we have one more. This has got song to it. A famous song is "These Are a Few of My Favorite Things." Maybe my favorite. I need you to help finish the lines. Okay, so I'm going to start it. I'm going to stop, and I need you to take over singing.
1: Oh wow!
0: Are you ready, Robbo? Okay. Here we go. So there's a storm happening. Remember that?
1: I remember that. All the kids are scared.
0: Oh, I'm six. The wrong one. Oh dear, Robbo, this is the one. Here
1: I
0: you
1: could
0: go.
1: Probably have sung that one.
0: Could you
1: better
0: do that
1: than
0: one?
1: The one.
0: No, you get that. You get this one. This is the favourite things.
1: Okay.
2: Girls in white dresses with blue satin sashes.
4: Snowflakes that stay on my nose and eyelashes.
0: What comes next?
1: Strudel. Poodles. These are a few of my favourite things.
0: Okay, let's see how he went.
5: Silver white winters that
0: melt into springs. Oh, you got this bit right.
1: Well, I got that bit right.
0: Things. Oh, very good. Well, you're a very good sport, Robbo, can I just say. Well done. And we will have to do more of that throughout the show. But coming up next, we're making some space. It's a big week in Australia.
1: That's right.
0: It's not often everyone in Australia has to do the same thing. I guess voting. And this.
1: Yep.
0: So census week, we're going to check in with Carl Faze from the Daily Nudge about census and what we should be doing next on Rise and Shine.
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0: O'Brien, Trust Fall. This is Rise and Shine with Fel and Robbo. And look, everyone in Australia all has this in common.
1: Christians around Australia are being encouraged to provide a clear answer for the religion question in tomorrow night's census. McCrindle researchers Mark McCrindle has told Vision Radio the data goes toward making important planning decisions for communities.
2: Things like zoning as governments plan where or whether Christian churches should be allowed, or funding for Christian programs, Christian schooling and the support that it gets, even prayers in Parliament, all of these things flow from census.
3: Well, we're going to get a bit of a nudge this morning. Got the Daily Nudge man, Carl Faye, joining us on the line. How are you going, Carl?
4: I'm doing really well. It's good to chat to you. Robbo, as standing in for Andy, how's it going, Phil?
0: Look, he's doing very well. I was just thinking it's nicer to give a nudge than it is a whole shove.
3: Yeah.
0: So you've chosen well there, Carl. But today we are hoping to give a little bit more than a nudge because the census is happening. Mm. You can get in early if you're like me and go and get it done. But otherwise, officially tomorrow it's census day. But there is a question on there which we think is really important. It's about your religion.
4: It's an intriguing question. It's been there since 1911. And back then in 1911, only 0.4% of people said they had no religion.
0: Wow.
4: So and the intriguing thing then and is now, it's not saying that 99.6% of people were religious. It was talking about their affiliation, and that's the key part of the census question. I mean, Rob and Phil, it's kind of interesting that this over the last probably decade has become a bit of a culture war.
3: Yeah.
4: You've actually got the National Secular Lobby is running its own no religion, mark that in, mark no religion in the box, which is a bit like, Since when did collecting a bit of information become a culture war?
3: Yeah, that's right. And that's the thing that it, I guess, is an agenda there, isn't there? And that's where you see these things popping up on your social feeds about, you know, marking no religion. You think, hang on, there's something's behind all this.
0: Yes.
3: What's going on?
4: Yeah, totally. I mean, I think the culture war is a group of people probably trying to say, look, Australians aren't religious at all. We need to prove that. So we'll prove that by getting everybody to tick the no religion box. The problem is that the people on their social feeds, and there's even been billboards, et cetera, pushing this line. Part of the response has been, oh, I haven't been to church for a while, or I don't feel deeply religious, or I don't. So it's almost like I should tick that box because that's the right thing to do. But that's not what the government is trying to collect. It's, as others have said, this is not a test of piety.
0: Yes.
4: It's a test of our affiliation.
3: Mm.
4: And our affiliation is pretty important. I mean, you know, the affiliation across Australia, people who may not go to church every week are strongly and significantly affiliated with a church, a denomination, and with a religious faith. And that's what the government is seeking to collect, be accurate on, understand our culture, and that's what we need to indicate.
3: Yeah.
4: It's an odd question, isn't it? Because when you look at the question, the mix is very odd. You know, you get no religion, then Catholic and Anglican, then you go into Islam and Hinduism, and then you're back into the Uniting Church and Presbyterian, then you're off to Buddhism, and then Greek Orthodox and Baptist. Like And it's a really odd, isn't it? They're a funny set of boxes. It's a bad question.
3: Well, yeah, that's right. It's badly worded because you've got, I heard someone the other day saying, really, they should have Christian and then have a few options under that, the different denominations. And even within Islam, they should have Shia and what's the two? I can't remember what they are now. But, you know, it is very awkward that you've got really denominations listed and then actual religions like Buddhism and Islam.
4: Yeah, mind you, Andy. Sorry, Andy. It's not even. What's your name again? Robbo.
3: Robbo.
4: Mind you, if you did have Christian, then a drop down box. How many boxes would you have?
3: Yeah, well, that's right.
4: That's part of the problem. And so I think, you know, this was designed a long time ago, and there is an option to say, you know, to fill out the other option write in your denomination. Like, for instance, the census has been around for a very long time, and over the last generation, the rise of Pentecostalism has been absolutely enormous. And now, you know, so that's a very significant number now, but there's no sort of box. So you have to actually make sure you indicate. But remember, this is about your affiliation, not your piety. It's not about how often you go. And sometimes, you know, your weekly rhythm and practice may not always include a religious service, but you still go, you know, and keep times in your life and keep parts of the year and your affiliation through your family. You still attend or are connected very strongly to a church.
0: Yeah, that's right, Carl. And it's not even about being strongly connected, to be honest. I may never go to church, but yet I want my Christian worldview to be guiding the way that our country makes decisions. Mm. And I think that's a really important piece. Because for some people, you may be like, well, I don't go to church. Well, yeah, well, but do you want Christian principles to be upholding the way our nation is governed and the decisions that are made? That's really what this question is asking, isn't it, Carl?
4: Yes, it is. So why would the government ask this question? Well, it's trying to see where are people's affiliations, where are they connected, what's important to them, and when things go badly or they need more help, who should we support?
0: Yeah.
4: And religious organisations in schools, in healthcare, in media, in all sorts of areas, Christian churches are very significant.
3: Yeah, it's so true. Well, it's a good reminder, and obviously, as mentioned, I mean, tomorrow night is Census Night, but as I've been reflecting over the weekend, really it's become Census Fortnight. You can do it whenever you like, between sort of whenever you get your envelope through till this coming Friday. But it's where you actually are sleeping on Tuesday night. I think that's what they're particularly wanting to know. But Carl, thanks for dropping in, mate, and for sharing a bit of that with us. It's an important thing to get right, and it is an optional question, but we are certainly encouraging everyone to actually respond to it, so we can have this information for the ABS. So have a great day, mate. Thanks so much for your time.
4: Thanks, Robbo. Thanks, Phil. Go well.
0: Thank you.
3: Go well, Carl. Phil.
0: Go well. Might make him own new little catchphrase.
3: Yeah, that's right. Yeah.
0: There you go. Hey, look, we are heading, and just a reminder again, we did mention a couple of times in that chat, but when you're doing your census, find the box that says about religion. Stop at the question for a second. If you're like me, you're going very quick by this point. Slow down. Tick other, go to the bottom. And you can write Christian, Pentecostal, or find the box that links through. Stop at the question for a second. If you're like me, you're going very quick by this point. Slow down. Tick other, go to the bottom. And you can

0: Matthew West. Good. Yes, it is on Rise and Shine with Sal and Robbo.
1: Agent, your mission is simple. Decode the clues, find the town, and complete the objective. This is Mission Vision.
2: It is Mission Vision, and we actually had a winner on Friday, so we've had this mystery solved.
0: Yeah.
2: But unfortunately, over the weekend, you'll never guess it, Phil.
0: Chewy.
2: The Wookiee's been at it again.
0: How does this happen? It's Andy's fault, really. He hired him, but...
2: That's right.
0: Who would have foreseen such damage? So he's been out and he's taken down a transmitter.
2: Mm-hmm. That's right. So Kimber's back on air, but another station, the transmitter's been stolen by a Wookiee, and we need to figure out where it is so that we can get out and fix it up.
0: Okay, well, we have got a clue today, day one. I always think it's more like a shout-out to your town on day one.
2: Yeah, that's right.
0: What's our first clue there, Robbo?
2: So the first clue is that when we say town, it's actually a city technically because it has a population of around 15,000. So it's more of a city than a town. 15,000 is the population of this particular mystery city.

0: Okay. Well, if you've got a city ish over 15,000, just give us a call and give them a shout out. Wouldn't it be cool if you happened to get it?
1: That's right. Yeah. Chances are, if you name your town, there's a chance that it'll be right.
0: There is a chance. So give us a buzz. We'd love to hear from you. 1-800-316-316 for Mission Vision.
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0: It's just your love.
1: Toby Mac, bringing it, Lord, it feels good.
2: Agent, your mission is simple. Decode the clues, find the town, and complete the objective. This is Mission Vision.
3: It is Mission Vision, a brand new town we're trying to identify today. And so we've only got one clue. The clue is that this, and actually, well, I keep saying town, but it's actually technically a city because it has a population around 15,000. So it's more of a city than a town.
1: Well, we know it's a vision city, so that helps.
3: Yeah.
1: Sort of. It's more a shout out today, really. But Deb, I love, you're so good at this game. What are you thinking for a shout out today?
4: We'll just go Gawler because it's SA.
1: Yeah,
3: you've got to represent your state for sure.
1: Okay, do you know, have you been to Gawler? Being a South Australian there?
4: I'm going through there today because we live in Clare. We go through Gawler.
3: Oh, there you go.
1: What would I...
4: Adelaide told me.
1: What's good in Gawler?
4: There's so many things. It's near the Barossa. It's a lovely town. The Barossa's beautiful. You guys will have to come to the Barossa one day and do some stuff like
3: I've heard so much about it.
4: When you went out in Queensland. Yeah, it's just so pretty down there.
1: Well, look, Deb.
4: Like a hub?
1: We'll put Gawler on the list. We'll need to come.
3: That's right, absolutely.
1: And do a live broadcast there. For now, though, it's not where we're looking, but today it's really about a shout out. So you've done a beautiful shout out. Well done. Thanks, Deb.
4: Yeah, thank you.
3: Morning, Roy. What do you reckon the answer is?
5: I reckon it's Wangaratta, Rob.
3: Wangaratta in Victoria?
5: Yeah, northeastern Victoria.
3: Okay, good. And that's, I'm not even actually sure, but it's got a population around 15,000, I take it.
5: I don't know. I'm driving. That's the only town that came up in my mind. I'm in Cairns.
3: Classic.
1: I love it. We've got to give a shout out.
3: Yeah.
1: So let's give a shout out.
3: You're right. Well, it's a good guess. Unfortunately, not correct.
1: But
3: good on you.
1: Thanks, Roy.
5: Thank you, guys. Have a great day. Bless you. Bye.
1: You too. Well, that means that this town is going to stay lost until tomorrow. But lost but not forgotten.
3: That's right.
1: We'll need your help. Think overnight. There'll be more clues tomorrow. Hey, next up. We're looking about the census today, but I think there's a question that's missed, Robbo.
3: Yep.
1: We're talking bedrooms, religion, yes, very important. But what's more important than all of that?
3: Well, we'll find out next, but I think you're on a good point, actually. So we'll talk about this after some music from Band Reeves. This is Outrun You on Vision.

0: Band Reeves, Outrun You. You're on Rise and Shine. Val and Robbo taking you through your Monday.
1: And of course, this is Census Week. We've been talking about the census already this morning. But, Val, you're suggesting that we should actually be... there's like a question that was overlooked in the census that we should be calculating.
0: Yeah, that's right. Look, you know, they were asking about the number of bedrooms. I can't even remember the question. I might have done mine a bit fast. The census. That might be a question for another day, is how quickly you did the census. Mm. I might be up there with one of the fastest in Australia.
1: Mm.
0: That would be cool if they gave out a prize for that.
1: Yeah.
0: Or no, Robbo doesn't think so. Look at your face. You're thinking thoroughless.
1: It would. That's right, because it would be a prize for the fastest and the most accurate because if you've missed whole questions, that's
0: not
1: good.
0: It's hard to know. Well, I answered the religion question, so that's the main thing. Look, a question that's not on there, which I believe is close to so many parts. In fact, I put up a post on the Rise and Shine Facebook page last night. Mm. We've already had so many comments, and it's to do with how many pets you have. We're calling it the senseless census.
2: So many pets for you.
0: I'm wondering who in Australia has the most pets.
1: Mm, yeah.
0: We have just one, JJ, but he feels like multiples. Does that count?
1: I got to pet JJ on the weekend.
0: What do you think?
1: He's a gorgeous dog.
0: He is a gorgeous dog. He's a sort of dog, my dog JJ, that we give to people when we go away and then they end up buying a dog because they miss him once he goes home again. So that's pretty good. He's a good dog. I love him though. We put it out. If you have a look over on the Rise and Shine Facebook page or over in the Rise and Shine group, you'll notice that we gave extra points if you could include a photo. And this I love. We have some beautiful photos coming in. I can see, Catherine, you've popped in Charlie and Elliot sitting on a chair together, these two little puppy dogs, just so adorable. We've also got Jen. She's got a cat and a dog sitting side by side. And she says, I've only got two, but surely attitude has to count. The pets themselves, they have got the most stern look on their face. They look like they're the boss of that house. I reckon this is important, Robbo. We can't just have a census and know numbers of bedrooms, numbers of children.
1: Yep.
0: Pets should be in there.
1: Pets definitely should be in there, especially if they're a budgie named Nightmare. Very cool. There's a photo of that Catherine's left. But yeah, lots of people are sharing their cockatiels, fish, chickens. Some people have got lots of chickens, 145, Luke
0: and
1: Hannah.
0: That's a lot. Yeah. What counts as a pet? Is that when you know a name for them?
1: Mm-hmm.
0: I need to know names.
1: Yeah, I think a name would make it a pet.
0: Pet, otherwise it's just an animal?
1: Yeah.
0: Okay. Well, this morning, that's your call, everyone. We want to hear from you. Who has the most pets in Australia? 1-800-316-316. It's our census. I've got Mazza here. Mazza says one dog, one cockatiel, 10 fish. Total 12. If you know the names of the pets, Mazza, then you might be in the draw to be the winner, I
1: that's
0: reckon.
1: That's right. Well, let us know how many pets you got, what their names are. Give us a call. We'd love to hear all about them.
0: We would. 1-800-316-316. It's the Senseless Census on Rise and Shine.

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1: How can you teach your kids character through sport? 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
2: In this bulletin, Vietnam's president visiting Australia and the latest in the polls. With the details, I'm Tracy Weir. Vietnam's president is in Australia for his first official visit to Canberra. Sarah Wiedersehn has more.
3: General Secretary and President Tho Lam and more than a dozen ministers touched down in Sydney last night to a red carpet welcome. The communist leader will attend a number of engagements in Sydney before travelling to Canberra on Tuesday, where he'll hold talks with Prime Minister Anthony Albanese. Fuel, trade and China are expected to be raised during the discussions. Mr. Albanese said in a statement he was looking forward to discussing how they can strengthen cooperation between the two nations.
2: Sarah Wiedersehn. Support for Labor has continued to fall amid cost of living pressures and a poorly received budget. The latest news poll shows Labor's primary vote has dropped from 33% to 29%. Voter dissatisfaction with Anthony Albanese remains high, but he still has a 15-point lead over One Nation's Pauline Hanson. Demographer Mark McCrindle says the fact that the Christian faith is declining in Australia, according to the previous census, doesn't make sense. He says a substantial sector of the population use faith-based services. He told the Pastor's Heart podcast that many of these users forgot that affiliation when they fill out the form.
4: The category of religion is about an institutional connection. Independent faith-based schools are growing. Millions of Australians are served every week with faith-based aged care and social services and healthcare, and we're seeing this Christianity box drop because we've forgotten what that affiliation is to all of those other services we're connected with, and that ought to be recognised.
2: Mr. McCrindle believes the census has unintentionally narrowed its scope on the religion question. Western Australia's share of GST could change after a distribution review at the end of the month. WA currently keeps 75 cents for every dollar of GST revenue raised. It will receive $9.3 billion from GST in the 2026-27 financial year. Other states and territories believe it's too much, but Federal Labor Minister Josh Wilson says the split should remain fair.
5: The position that's been in place for some time now is a fair arrangement for Western Australia. Western Australia is a powerhouse state in terms of the economic activity, and I don't think anyone would argue that Western Australians and Western Australia as a state shouldn't get a fair deal out of the GST.
2: Since the GST reforms began, WA has still contributed $21 billion to the other states. Israeli Prime Minister Benjamin Netanyahu says he has rejected the President Donald Trump's 15-point Board of Peace plan for Gaza. He says forces will not withdraw from the territory until Hamas fully disarms. Hamas has previously said it is willing to disarm under certain conditions, which are being negotiated with the US. That's the latest news. Sport is next.
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2: To sport, and the Dragons have pulled off a huge upset in round 23 of the NRL. Andrew Lucas has details.
6: St George Illawarra has shocked the informed Sharks with a 24-16 victory in the local derby at Cogra. For most of the game, the two teams could barely be split until Setu Tu scored a brilliant individual try in the dying stages. The win hands the Red V their third victory this season in front of over 11,000 fans. Cronulla lost Jesse Ramey into a pec injury and Adam Fanua-Blake to the sin bin in the second half. Earlier, the Knights beat the Raiders 30-24 in Canberra.
2: Andrew Lucas with that report. And Australia's Isaac Beecroft won gold and set a new world record in the under 20 5-kilometre race walk in Oregon. That's the latest Vision National News. I'm Tracy Weir.
0: 2020, life, culture and current events from a biblical perspective.
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2: Showers, rain and the odd storm are spreading across South Australia, Victoria, New South Wales, Tasmania and southern Queensland as a cold front and a low crosses. The front is bringing damaging winds and will bring alpine snow. Highs to the west and the east are bringing some light showers across central Queensland and southwest WA. In the capital cities around the nation today, starting in Sydney, clearing showers and a top of 19 degrees, a rainy day in Melbourne and 14. Brisbane expecting clearing showers and a top of 25. In Perth, windy with showers and 17 degrees. Adelaide becoming sunny with a top of 15. Canberra, windy with rain and 9 degrees today. Hobart expecting mostly cloudy conditions and a top of 15. And in Darwin, mostly sunny and 30 degrees. 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
1: A very good morning to our Vision family in Empire Vale in New South Wales. It's a cool name, isn't it?
2: Yes.
1: It's near Ballina, so I'm not sure if you just sort of regard it as Ballina, but Empire Vale is where the transmitter is, 87.8 awesome. FM is the frequency. But having a quick look at the weather for you today, it's going to be partly cloudy, very high chance of showers this morning, and then even the chance of a thunderstorm this afternoon. So it's going to be a bit wet and wild today in Empire Vale. It's currently 18 degrees and getting up to 23 today.
2: And a verse for your hour, Isaiah. It's not a book that you often read. Not everyone reads through Isaiah all the time, but it's got some really good verses in it.
1: Absolutely.
2: Isaiah 26, verse 3 is a good one to pop on your fridge. You will keep in perfect peace all who trust in you, all whose thoughts are fixed on you.
1: Mm.
2: There's such a promise in that, isn't there, Robbo? Like, there's so many times. I think there's so many opportunities not to be in peace as we fixed our minds on God. That is the promise there in Isaiah.
1: That's right. It's a good. There are nuggets in Isaiah that just jump out some of those promises. It's
2: amazing.
1: Fantastic. What was the reference for that again?
2: That is Isaiah 26, verse 3.
1: Fantastic.
2: Next up, though, we have been looking at this idea of rest in the Bible. And I've had a song texted through to me, Robbo, that has to do with rest.
1: Okay. Oh, wow. Okay. It does mention the word rest, yes.
2: God rest ye merry gentlemen. And there was a request for it to be popped on, an early Christmas carol perhaps.
1: Wow.
2: So what do you reckon? That I mean, I'm technically the boss until Phil Edwards comes in. We might be able to pop it in just before the handover perhaps. Okay. But next up, we are chatting all things rest on Rise and Shine. It's our devotion next up.

0: That is Sam Hibbard, running back, and you're on Rise and Shine with Fel and Robbo.
1: We're talking about running right now, actually, in that we're talking about rest, but the verse we're going to look at today actually talks about running, and it's a pretty cool thought, actually.
0: Yeah, it is. And look, we are jumping into, so normally at this time, Andy and I do a little Bible study, about 5 minutes, where we encourage you to read the Bible with us together, because it's the basic instructions before leaving Earth, but it's just like feeding your spirit. It's really important.
1: Absolutely.
0: To get it in front of your eyes. We're in Genesis with Andy, but while he's away, I really had on my heart rest. I don't know why. Maybe it's just what I need, actually. Yeah. But there are so many verses in the Bible where rest is mentioned, or God's peace particularly. And Isaiah, we just read at the top of the hour, Isaiah's jam-packed full of incredible verses.
1: Well, there's lots of these sort of memory verses that you'll learn as a kid, but a lot of them come out of Isaiah.
0: Yeah.
1: It's an incredible book. But this one in particular certainly is a great memory verse, Isaiah 40, verse 31.
0: Mm.
1: And it says, "But those who hope in the Lord will renew their strength.
0: Yes.
1: They will soar on wings like eagles. They will run and not grow weary. They will walk and not be faint."
0: And look, for someone who, you're a runner.
1: Yeah.
0: So this is very good for you.
1: That's right.
0: I'm not really a runner.
1: Yeah.
0: But it is, isn't it? There's something in it. Sometimes we think rest and we think, oh, well, let's do less. Let's just sleep and lie around. Mm. I certainly don't mind a nap. Like, it's just been Sunday and I don't mind a Sunday afternoon.
1: I had a nap yesterday afternoon.
0: Did you have a nap?
1: I did.
0: It's a good thing, isn't it? That's a good thing.
1: I enjoyed it.
0: On your Sabbath.
1: Yeah.
0: But actually, this verse is talking differently about rest. He says here, so if we duck back, because it's always good to see why the but is there. Verse 29 and 30 says this. It's talking about the creator of all of heaven. He never grows weary or weak. This is in verse 28. No one can measure the depths of his understanding. And that God, who never gets weary, he gives power to the weak, strength to the powerless. Even youths will become weak and tired. Young men will fall into exhaustion, but those who trust in the Lord will find new strength. They will soar high on wings like eagle, and those are the ones who will run and not go weary, walk and not faint. Robert, what does it mean to you when you hear those trusting in the Lord in that verse?
1: Well, it's actually, I remember years ago, I heard a preacher talk about this, the word trust, the Hebrew word, I don't know what it is, but it actually talks about basically being like enmeshed or wound around the Lord.
0: Great.
1: And so the thing that I always think about when I hear this verse is the idea of, in the Gospels, Jesus talks about abiding in him. You know, if you abide in me and I abide in you, then, you know, you will do, well, he says, without me, you can do nothing. Yeah. So we basically do everything we do being abiding in Christ. So it's this same principle of, like, you know, this, you know, we're sort of enmeshed with him, trusting, or hope, in other translations say. But that's sort of what I always think of, because it sort of stuck with me when I heard that all those years ago.
0: Yeah.
1: And so as we do that, then we can run and not grow weary, walk and not faint. So we're sort of only able to do it sort of in with his strength and with his power.
0: So good. And I think practically, what does that mean? Well, I can tell you in my own world what that looks like is you can be tempted to kind of leave God in a box until Sunday.
1: Mm.
0: Like, I'll pull him out on Sunday morning. Yeah. I'll go to church.
1: That's it.
0: Lift my hands.
1: Where's
0: and then,
1: my Bible?
0: That's it.
1: Just your Bible.
0: Gordon, or not anymore. You just take your phone and I've kind of count. But the difference for me has come when I'm like, actually, God, I want you in the car with me on the way to work. We're going to talk about the day.
1: Mm.
0: As I'm getting into my desk and I've got to do something, it's me talking to God and saying, hey, can I have your wisdom for this?
1: Yeah.
0: Or just being aware that he's actually dropping ideas in, because I find that when I wait for his timing and his idea, actually those things happen much more quickly and much more easily. Mm. And then suddenly they flow, whereas otherwise if it's my idea, it can be a bit harder to execute.
1: Yeah.
0: So yeah, that's what abiding or trusting in God looks like in my own life.
1: So true.
0: Yeah.
1: So it's a good reminder that if you feel like you're running but growing weary, maybe you need to pull that thing back and trust more, or hope, or abide in Christ, and that's going to be where you get your strength from.
0: Very good. Well, we will continue and rest tomorrow, last day with Robbo.
1: Yep.
0: All going well, assuming Andy makes it back
1: that's
0: on
1: right.
0: Wednesday. We're assuming well that he
1: that's
0: will.
1: The plan.
0: Next up, though, we are on the lookout for pets. It's the senseless census. How many pets at your place? We're looking for Australia's biggest house of pets up next on Rise and Shine.
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1: I've never seen a morning the sun forgot to rise. In every single detail, you're faithful every time.

0: Steph Schleeder, you won't start now. This is Rise and Shine. Fallon Robbo taking you through your Monday.
1: And we're talking about the census. Of course, it's on this week, tomorrow night, technically. Well, it's all about where you're going to stay tomorrow night. That's the key question. We want to broaden this out a bit.
0: Yes.
1: Fel, you've raised a very important point this morning that there's a question missing from the census.
0: It all has to do with pets.
2: So many pets for you and me. So many pets, how can I choose? So many pets, what shall I do?
0: We're saying that this is a missing question on the census. Be sure to tick yes to a religion, you have other, a Christian, but also, where are the pets on this census?
1: That's right. We want to know if you've got a dog, cat, fish, whatever it might be. That should be included, I think. That's something that the ABS wants to know about.
0: Well, I want to know about it. So today we're opening up the talk back lines. That's a couple of hours from now. But there is a Neil. I'm looking at Neil on Facebook, and he said here, 7 dogs, 2 cats, 2 rabbits, 70 cows and 600 sheep. Wow, Neil. That's on the census.
1: That's amazing.
0: And we have said, do you know the names? We're thinking that might be a key criteria.
1: That's right. You've got to know the names to make it a pet, I think, that makes sense. But let us know if you've got pets. We want to count them for the senseless census. Give us a call on 1-800-316-316. We've got young Samuel standing by.
0: How are you, Samuel?
3: Good.
0: Now, Samuel, at the moment, I reckon you guys might be winning as the most number of pets in Australia. How many chickens have you got?
3: 127 chickens.
4: No, you forgot some.
0: What? That's not all of them?
3: No.
0: How many?
3: 127 chooks.
0: Okay.
1: Well, do you know the names of all those, Samuel?
3: No.
0: Do you know the names of any of them?
4: Yeah, you know the names of them.
1: Have you named a couple?
3: I got my own pen.
0: Oh, very good.
1: All right, how many are in your pen?
3: 3.
1: Nice.
0: Okay, well, you must have named those.
4: What are their names?
3: Lucy, Snow, and Lightning.
0: Lightning.
1: That's
0: so
1: cool.
0: I am totally naming a chicken Lightning. Is that the fastest one, Samuel?
3: Not quite.
1: How did he get the name Lightning?
3: From Lightning the Queen.
0: Yes, he did. Ka-chow.
1: That's
0: Ka-chow.
1: Awesome.
0: You need a Chick Hicks then if you've got a Lightning McQueen. Mm.
1: That's true.
0: You'd have to be the bad one.
1: Yeah, that's right. That's awesome.
0: Hannah, how many other pets have you got at your place, hun?
5: We've just got one dog. We recently lost our other dog.
1: Oh, that's sad.
0: Sorry.
5: And we just sold our last deer. We had a couple of cattle too.
0: Wow.
1: Wow.
5: So he just went last week. So, but we'll get some more. It's the time of year where they're weaning, so we'll get some more steers soon. And, and we'll have some more of them again.
1: That's cool. It sounds like there's lots of fur in your and feathers, fur and feathers in your house.
5: A lot of feathers, yeah, a lot of feathers.
0: That's cool. With a census, if we made it a pet census, would just be counting them all because chickens would run around. I'd find it hard to actually count them.
1: It's easy just to count the legs and divide by two.
5: Yeah. Well, we sent our junior supervisor here yesterday around with his book to go and count them all because it's a good question. We're like, actually don't know. So we did our own little census thing and
1: Brilliant.
5: He came back to each pen, how many they had. But I was talking to Luke last night and like, oh, did you remember these ones? And did you remember these ones? No. So
0: the number's growing all the time.
1: Yeah. So it's roughly that many.
5: Yeah.
1: Awesome.
0: Oh, well done, guys. Thank you for taking the census so seriously. You actually did the count.
1: Well done.
0: So far, you're winning, I reckon, with the number of pets. Well done.
5: Yeah, thanks.
0: Thanks, Samuel.
3: You're welcome.
0: Oh, I love it.
1: So cute. Hey, look, there's lots of comments coming through on Facebook for this too, and some photos. We love the photos. So put your photos on Facebook, but give us a call. Tell us about your pets, and particularly they have to have names. That's what qualifies them as a pet, I reckon. 600 sheep. Doesn't quite.
0: Oh, he might be able to name them.
1: Well, maybe.
0: Neil, I want to hear.
1: Let us know.
0: If you can. You should definitely get involved.
1: Absolutely.
0: And thank you to everyone sending through photos. Oh, I love it. I'm going to put one up of me and JJ and I. JJ and I. Anyway, we'll pop it up there. check in with us this morning. It's all about the pets. 1-800-316-316. Right now, though, off to the news headlines on the other side of it. Beat the Toaster on Rise and Shine.
6: In stories making news, fuel, trade and China are expected to be among the items discussed when the Prime Minister sits down with the leader of Vietnam. President Tot Lam has touched down in Sydney along with a delegation of more than a dozen ministers. An investigation has been launched after a number of drones breached the airspace of an Australian defence hub in New South Wales. Melbourne Airport expects the rail link to be under construction within 5 years. A draft master plan for Melbourne Airport will be released today. Overseas, and the Israeli Prime Minister says he has rejected Donald Trump's 15-point Board of Peace plan for Gaza. He says forces will not withdraw from the territory until Hamas is fully disarmed. Turning to sport, and in cricket, Bangladesh will need a drastic turnaround in form ahead of Thursday's first test against the Aussies starting in Darwin on Thursday. The tourists bowled out for just 54 in their sole warm-up game. That's the news and sport headlines. I'm Tracy Weir. More details soon.
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0: playing along with us today. How are you going, Tim?
1: Oh, good, thanks, Robbo. How are you?
0: Yeah, very well. Have you already had breakfast, mate?
1: Breakfast of champions this morning, Robbo. A cup of coffee.
0: Rightio. That's a grab and run.
2: When do you have your first bit of food there, Tim?
1: Oh, well, it depends. It could be 9 o'clock in the morning. It could be 1 o'clock in the afternoon.
2: Really?
1: I don't have a set eating schedule, so take it as it comes.
0: Wow, okay.
2: Very good.
0: All right, well, off the cup of coffee, let's see how you go. Now, we've been talking pets today, so I'm going to go with D for dog as our letter for Beat the Toaster.
2: And he's warmed up to me. He's getting better at asking the questions. So I have to say, he's a lot better than last Monday. So you're getting the right end of him, I reckon. Here we go.
1: Fantastic.
2: So you've got 1 minute, 10 questions. So say pass if you don't know the answer. And you can't use the same one twice. You're good to go, Tim?
1: Yep.
2: Okay, then.
0: All right, Tim, your time starts now. Something people are afraid of.
1: Dogs.
0: A job or profession.
1: Doctor.
0: An Olympic event.
1: Diving.
0: An emotion or feeling.
1: Feeling down.
2: Good.
0: An item of clothing.
1: Dress.
0: A town or city.
1: Darwin.
0: Something you call a friend or a term of endearment.
1: Darling.
0: A farm animal.
1: Deer.
0: A Bible character.
1: David.
0: A fictional character.
1: Dr. Doolittle.
0: Wow.
2: You did it.
0: That's amazing.
2: With like 13 seconds to go.
0: You've done that.
2: Tim,
0: you could have done 15 or 20,
2: I think.
0: We could
2: have just kept going and going.
0: That's incredible.
2: That's amazing.
0: Good job.
1: Oh, thank you. I'm excited.
2: You should be excited.
0: Absolutely.
2: Did you know you had it in you that
0: good?
2: There
0: goes the toast. You've done it with plenty of time to spare.
2: And with only a coffee on board.
0: Yeah.
2: Very impressive, Tim.
1: Well, I often wondered how I'd go with Beat the Toaster, and sometimes when I'm listening to someone, I go blank, so I'm actually surprised.
0: Yeah, you had no blanks there. That was just straight away. You had the answer for each one. So congratulations, mate. I reckon that might be the secret weapon. A bit of coffee is the way to go to get ready for Beat the Toaster.
1: Thank you very much.
2: It's like a masterclass. Stay on the line, Tim. We'll grab your details. That's how it's done. Look, he made it look easy. So today's the day to text and get involved for tomorrow. 0447 488 316. We'll be playing Beat the Toaster again tomorrow. But next up, Des Kennedy, our favourite Irishman. Always a great excuse to use an Irish accent. He's going to be joining us with a devotion about rest. It's kind of the theme at the moment.
0: It is.
2: And we're going to ask him in the business world. He's actually got a business. You might know him from Momentum for Men, but he's actually got a business background. Mm. And so we'll be asking him about how to keep your rest at work. That's up next on Rise and Shine.

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4: Consider Matthew 13, verse 31 and 32, where Jesus said, "The kingdom of heaven is like a mustard seed, which a man took and planted in his field. Though it is the smallest of all seeds, yet when it grows, it is the largest of garden plants and becomes a tree, so that the birds come and perch in its branches." Now, mustard seed is only 2 millimeters in diameter, and it comes in three primary varieties, yellow, black, and white. Within that seed is a remarkable nutritional profile, including vitamin A, B6, B12, C, E, and K. It's also a source of calcium, iron, magnesium, phosphorus, potassium, sodium, and zinc. It has anti-inflammatory and anti-cancer properties. Jesus pointed out that when it's planted, it can grow up and become one of the largest trees in the garden, blessing the birds of the air by providing them with a home. Paul wrote in 2 Corinthians chapter 9, "Now may he who supplies seed to the sower multiply the seed you have sown and increase the fruits of your righteousness." Who does God give seed to? Sowers, not hoarders. What does God do with the seed when you sow it? He multiplies it. The seed you sow can be in the form of time, service, wisdom, money, compassion, and so on. And God promises that when you sow, you will reap his blessing. 2 Corinthians 9 verse 8 says, "God is able to bless you abundantly, so that in all things and at all times, having all that you need, you will abound in every good work." God has given you seed. Sow it. And that's Vision's Word for today.
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0: is Caleb and John, finished, and we're not finished here on Rise and Shine. A couple of hours to go.
1: Only halfway through, really, aren't we?
0: But we are talking about rest at the moment.
1: That's right, and we've got Des Kennedy with us. He is, of course, the host of Momentum for Men, our radio show that plays on the weekend. But we got a great question for you this morning, Des.
0: Yeah, Des, oh, I love it when you come in with your beautiful Irish accent. But we are talking a bit about rest, and you've actually got a professional background running big organisations. I wonder, what does rest mean for you in that workplace idea?
2: A huge, huge question, and certainly in the corporate world and you know, the big world of business, people are encouraged to, you know, work to 8 o'clock at night and you know, come in on the weekends and answer phone calls or do emails at 10 o'clock at night, or whatever that looks like. It's a global economy, right? And so men have to, you know, step up, and women too, but you know,
0: everyone,
2: yeah. And so, you know, I think it's a case of priorities. And, you know, I wasn't a good dad. And so in the corporate world for me, you know, I would leave at 6 o'clock in the morning and I'd be home at 8:30 at night. But by the time I got home at 8:30 at night, my kids were in bed. Yeah. And so, you know, that relationship was broken, I guess, because of that. There was a guy we had who's a good friend of Momentum, a guy called Richard Fay. And I don't know if you know Richard Fay, but he was in the IT world, then became a pastor and now does counseling for men. One of the stories he relates to when he was in IT, and he was, you know, doing this, the normal thing in IT, you know, you go in early, you finish late, you always have stuff to do, you know, after the business closes down, whether it be with technology or emails or whatever. And one day he had this, you know, I guess it was a vision that he should do something different.
0: Okay.
2: And so he decided that he was going to leave work at 5 o'clock every day.
0: Just a decision.
2: Decision. He was going to leave.
0: Well, it actually is, because it can feel like groundbreaking.
2: Yeah, that's right. And so all the rest of his workmates mocked him and scorned him.
0: Yeah.
2: And the bosses said, oh, you're not interested in your job, you're not interested in your career. But he stuck with his guns because he wanted to have that quality time with his kids in the evening. The interesting thing was three things happened. First thing, his life was fantastic. Mm. His life changed so he could spend time kicking a football with his kids, taking them to tennis, taking them swimming. The quality time he got with his kids was amazing. The second thing that happened was all his workmates realized that he was such a happier guy.
1: Mm.
2: And so they decided that they were going to finish at 5 o'clock.
0: Yeah.
2: And so the whole mindset of the company changed. But the third thing that happened was amazing. Was the company was more profitable. Why? Because they had a happy workforce.
1: Mm.
2: People, you know, with that life-work balance,
1: you
2: know, the company was better, the staff were better, it was more profitable. Is that not a great story for men and women in the workplace?
1: That's so good. And I guess it's a thing like, you know, work-life balance is kind of thrown around like just a bit of a thing, but that's an actual great example of it. And I guess in a sense, as he's connecting with his family, he actually is resting from his work. And that's actually then benefiting his work as well. So there's like
2: exactly
1: this
2: right.
0: intentionality to it.
1: But it is countercultural, isn't it?
2: It totally. But it takes somebody to have that initiative to actually go out there and do it.
0: And be brave.
2: And be brave.
0: He would have been brave. Like being the one who goes, actually, there's a head tilt. If I want different outcomes, if I want my family to, and I want to be healthier, I'm going to have to make a different decision.
2: Exactly.
0: To everybody else.
2: And even a conversation I had recently with Duncan Armstrong, he said exactly the same thing.
0: Really?
2: You know, get that life balance, invest in your kids, because it's not about you. It's about them.
1: Mm.
2: And if you invest in them, you know, you'll have that relationship with them forever.
1: Excellent. That's
2: so
1: good.
2: It's really cool, isn't it?
1: Awesome. Yeah. Well, thanks for sharing that, Des. That's a great story, good illustration, but something we can, I guess, apply in our own lives as well. And you mentioned Duncan Armstrong there. Obviously, people can go back and listen to that interview. It was great conversation with Duncan only a few weeks ago.
2: That's right.
1: So you can find that in the Vision app, the Momentum Men podcast. But thanks for joining us again today.
2: It's been great.
1: Very good.
0: So good to have you here, Des.
1: Yeah, it's wonderful. And it's a good reminder, you know, that sometimes knocking off on time is actually the best thing to do.
0: Yeah, that is right. And well, the other thing that you need, I reckon, knock off on time and go and walk the dog.
1: Mm.
0: We are talking a bit about pets in the background. Then mental health, tick, tick, tick, and read the Bible, listen to Vision. There's a few things that are good for you.
1: That's right.
0: The list is growing. But we have put the call out. Hey, how many pets have you got? We're looking for Australia's biggest family of pets. Give us a buzz if you want to get involved. 1-800-316-316 on Rise and Shine.

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2: In this bulletin, politicians returning to Canberra and calls for tech-free primary schools. With more, I'm Tracy Weir. A new opinion poll has found support for Labor has slumped to levels not seen since Julia Gillard was in power. Here's Michael Packey.
3: Politicians are making their way back to Canberra after the five-week winter break. The latest news poll shows core support for the Albanese government has dropped to 29%, a result Labor has not seen since 2013, when Julia Gillard was in power and ousted shortly after by Kevin Rudd. One Nation is down slightly but level pegging with Labor, while the Coalition struggles on 18% and the Greens have improved to 14. The survey shows voter dissatisfaction with Anthony Albanese remains high, but people still prefer him as Prime Minister, holding a 15-point lead over Pauline Hanson.
2: Michael Packey. Meantime, reforms to protect Australians from dodgy superannuation operators are being finalised. A ban on cold calling is expected to be included in the federal government crackdown on the sector. A scheme for victims of financial misconduct also likely to be overhauled. BHP staff at Port Hedland in Western Australia have been urged to return to the negotiating table over pay and conditions. Around 100 workers walked off the job on the weekend, along with a 24-hour shiploading ban. BHP has offered a 16% pay increase over the next 4 years, but unions say that is not enough. Parents in Australia are pushing for schools to reduce their reliance on technology. A petition from the Heads Up Alliance has thousands of signatures calling for device-free primary schools. It also wants laptop use to be reduced at high school. The petition follows a dramatic reduction in results in this year's NAPLAN tests. Israel is rejecting the current 15-point peace plan for Gaza. Donald Trump's Board of Peace said it had reached an agreement on disarming Hamas and other groups in the area, but Israel says it won't withdraw until the terrorist group is completely disarmed. Former White House advisor and Defence Intelligence Officer Tony Schafer has told Channel 9 he expects this will trigger a fresh round of talks.
4: I think they're going to go back to the drawing board, but again, until there's a specific military force, probably the Egyptians, Pakistanis, and several other countries, we're just not going to see any movement on either side. There's got to be a neutral force that comes in.
2: President Trump's original plan envisaged Israeli troops and tanks taking over the Gaza Strip. A British Christian has been refused car insurance cover, allegedly because he has Jesus Loves You stickers on the vehicle. Simeon Chandra said he simply wanted to spread a positive message. He's now considering legal action if the refusal is found to violate equality laws and was enacted because of his faith. The Christian Legal Centre says Mr. Chandra's case should alarm everyone who cares about freedom of religion and freedom of expression. The coach of reigning Super Bowl champions, the Seattle Seahawks, attributes his success and profound peace under immense pressure to his unwavering faith in Christ. Mike McDonald told Sports Spectrum podcast his faith carried him through the biggest game of his life and remains even more important to his daily walk. He guided the Seahawks to the coveted NFL final in his second year. That's the latest news. Sport is next.
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2: Sport and round 23 of the NRL has ended with a shock win for the Dragons, taking down the Sharks 24-16. Earlier, the Knights beat the Raiders 30-24. In the women's, the Broncos suffered their biggest loss in history, the Brisbane side going down to Canberra 28-4. That's the latest Vision National News. I'm Tracy Weir.
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2: Showers, rain and the odd storm are spreading across South Australia, Victoria, New South Wales, Tasmania and southern Queensland as a cold front and a low crosses. The front is bringing damaging winds and will bring alpine snow. Highs to the west and the east are bringing some light showers across central Queensland and southwest WA. In the capital cities around the nation today, starting in Sydney, clearing showers and a top of 19 degrees, a rainy day in Melbourne and 14. Brisbane expecting clearing showers and a top of 25. In Perth, windy with showers and 17 degrees. Adelaide becoming sunny with a top of 15. Canberra, windy with rain and 9 degrees today. Hobart expecting mostly cloudy conditions and a top of 15. And in Darwin, mostly sunny and 30 degrees. 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
1: And a big good morning to our Vision family in Devonport in Tasmania. Great to have you listening in, 87.6 FM. It's a little bit cloudy this morning, maybe a bit of wet stuff around, but it should clear by midday, apparently. Top of 17 today, currently 9 and feels like 5, so a bit cool, but not too bad, I think, for Devonport. I reckon you could would have done worse.
2: It's all relative, I guess.
1: That's it.
2: A couple of puffer jackets if I was in Devonport today. In fact, I'm seeing on Facebook memories that this was about the time of the year. We were in Tassie last year, swimming in the ocean. So, Devonport, I am familiar with your temperature. But a verse for your hour, Isaiah, saying there's some great verses in Isaiah. You could put all of these. You know, pick them out, put them on the fridge. Here's one from Isaiah 26, verse 7. But for those who are righteous, that means you have right standing with God, means you've asked Jesus to be your Lord and Savior. The way is not steep and rough. You are a God who does what is right and you smooth out the path ahead of them.
1: Mm.
2: What a great promise.
1: That's wonderful. God is the greater.
2: The greater and the greater.
1: That's right, yeah.
2: But he does. How good is that? As we trust in him, he smooths out the path for you. Might be for you today. Next up, we have put it out there. There's a census happening in Australia, and I'm saying it's a bit boring. What's more interesting is pets. How many pets have you got? Maybe it's a dog, maybe it's a cat, a bird, a pig. Mm. Haven't had any pigs yet, actually.
1: I haven't had any pigs, no. We've had sheep and cattle, but no pigs.
2: Okay. Well, we're censoring it up. This is it. We want to know how many pets you've got. Give us a buzz. Rachel's on the line, and she's counting a pet in a different way. That's after this. Natalie Lane, The Long Way, taking you out for your Monday. Good morning, everyone.

0: Natalie Lane, The Long Way. This is hopefully, doesn't feel like a long way on Rise and Shine with Fel and Robbo this morning.
1: We're over halfway, so it's like all downhill from here. So
0: that's right. It's all good. Well, we are all about counting here in Australia this week. It's Census Week.
1: It is indeed. It's the ABS's favourite week of the, well, it's actually every 5 years. Thankfully, it's not an annual thing. But it is Census Week, and important, of course, you do your census. Where were you on Tuesday night? Fill in the religion question.
0: Yes.
1: It is optional, but we're encouraging you to make sure you complete that. But, Fel, you've made a very good point this morning that there's a big question missing from the census.
0: That's right. It's all about world pets, not just the dogs, the cats, the birds, the pigs. We know we love them, but why are they not being counted by our government?
1: Surely
0: they need to know.
1: Well, it's pretty important, you know, that you know how many dogs and cats and fish and, you know, galahs and everything that we've got.
0: Oh, we have put it out there on Facebook. And I have to say, sometimes we put posts up and there's like crickets. Well, there's no crickets this morning. There are a lot of people jumping in with their numbers of pets and huge numbers being counted for here. I'm loving seeing the photos as well. We've got dogs, we've got cats, we've got dogs and cats together. We've got chickens. We have so many beautiful pets on display. So thank you, everyone.
1: That's right. And Nell has included 70 cows and 600 sheep.
0: Oh, my goodness.
1: On their count as well, with two rabbits. So, yeah, they've got lots.
0: Well, we've said an important question is that to make it a pet, you must know a name.
1: Yeah.
0: So can you name all the sheep? Well, Rose says, just call them all Sean and you'll be fine. Of course, that's from this movie. You know that one?
1: Yes.
0: Bucks around it. I love that, actually. Sean the Sheep. Very, very fun. So, yes. Okay. Well done, Rose.
1: 600 sheep named Sean.
0: They're
1: so
0: all Sean.
1: Nell wins.
0: But I've got Rachel here on the line. You're weighing in. Pet, you call Rachel, you're bawling about pets?
2: We are, yes.
0: Excellent.
2: Well, I'll admit that we actually have only two pets, but we have one pet that has a lot of names.
0: Okay. I'm a big believer in that. I say that still counts. Excellent.
1: So why does the pet have lots of names?
2: Well, do you want to explain, Barney?
3: Yeah. So we've got a cat and we call her Plodge.
0: Plodge.
3: And her full name is Plodge Valentina Geraldina Broccolina Destructivina Cappuccino Babuccina Ballerina Destructivina.
1: Wow.
2: But her actual name she came with was Anastasia. So she was kind of a feral kitten that was found in the cavity of a wall.
0: No.
2: And she was originally named Anastasia. Her mum was Cinderella. It was like the Cinderella little lot that they found.
1: Okay.
2: And, but her name has evolved. She's black and white. And we also have a black and white border collie called Bria. And they roll around and tumble around. And you sometimes don't know which is the cat and which is the dog. So.
1: Oh, that's cute.
0: That's adorable. Well, we have to hear that name one more time.
1: Yeah.
2: Do you want to say it again?
3: Sure.
2: I think the reason she got named like shortened to Plodge, it was actually I called her, she looked splodgy and the kids misheard me and they thought I said Plodge.
0: Plodgy, so cute.
2: But do you want to say it again?
3: Mm-hmm.
2: Okay.
3: Plodge, Valentina, Geraldina, Broccolinda, Destructivina, Cappuccino, Babuccino, Ballerina, Bartholomewina.
1: Wow.
0: What was the destructive bit in the name? Was she particularly destructive as a kitten? Is that what that's from?
2: Yeah, anything nice in our house is pretty much destroyed. It's a little semi-feral kitten that we adopted.
1: Sad but true.
0: But it's all worth it. Is that what I'm hearing?
2: Yeah, she brings a lot of joy to our house. So,
1: sweet.
0: If we have people listening and they're like, I couldn't be bothered getting a dog or a cat for my house. Mm. As a mum, tell us, would you be a pet believer?
2: Yeah, I think so. I think that the pets definitely bring a lot of joy to our house. Mm. They're really funny and they're really calming as well. So if the kids are having a bit of a moment, they've got like another little friend to go to and cuddle and pet and and just show care and love too, which I think is really important for kids. So,
1: absolutely.
2: Yeah.
1: That's cool.
0: I have to agree.
1: Awesome.
0: I'm exactly the same. I remember my girls, when we were looking at getting a dog, they said to me, they were about teenagers. You know, it's tough being a teenager, like a young teenager. They're like, I'll never be alone if we have a dog. And I was like, sold. That's it. And so every time anyone's emotional, we're like, here's a dog. Just hold a dog.
1: That's it.
0: Cuddle a dog. It'll all be fine. But the dogs are very good. Well, we've only got one. But he actually senses the emotion and he'll go up and give you a hug, which I've always been amazed by. So. Pets are the win, I reckon.
2: That's really lovely. Yeah, they're very, very special. very intuitive. And I think that, I think probably the best thing, like my husband said, he said, oh, I always hope they'd be like this. Like when they do start playing together, yes, you sort of wonder if they both think each other is a cat or a dog.
1: Yeah, that's right. Yeah.
2: They literally start rolling around and having the best time. And yeah, it's really, really fun. Really fun.
1: That's so awesome.
0: Wow. Beautiful. Awesome. Thank you so much for calling. And definitely you've got the longest pet name
1: yes
0: I've ever heard, for sure. Well done.
2: Thanks so much.
0: Thank you.
1: Yes, it's exciting to hear all these pets and lots of photos coming through on Facebook now. So thank you. Robin's sharing. She's got stacks of dogs, but there's heaps of others as well. Share your photos on Facebook or give us a call. Let us know what your pets' names are as well.
0: That's right. We want the dogs. We want the cats. We want the guinea pigs. I don't want the snakes. So no. Snakes, not welcome?
1: No. Well, I don't think that qualifies as a pet.
0: You reckon?
1: No.
0: That's just crazy. That's just crazy talk. Look, next up on Rise and Shine, last week I mentioned it once or twice. I don't think it went to my head.
4: Phil's the boss while I'm away, so.
0: I was boss all week and so many comments. Thank you to everyone who called, who phoned, who texted in with ideas. It was just so much fun, but the fun, well, might have to end, unfortunately.
1: Got to end at some point.
0: I think I've just spotted on the cameras someone important walking back in, the CEO of Vision. We'll see if we can grab him for an official hand back, and that'll be next on Rise and Shine.
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0: Phil Wickham and Crowder. It really is Amazing Grace, which might be what I need a bit more of this morning. It's Rise and Shine, Fel and Robbo.
1: That's right. Well, last week, of course, Phil Edwards was on leave. In fact, there was a lot of people on leave last week. But Phil is back, and that means a bit of a handover is needed because last week, of course, you were the boss, Fel, while Phil was away.
0: Look, it got played once or twice, but this is what was said.
2: Phil's the boss while I'm away, so.
0: And so as a result, didn't we have fun? If we reminisce for a second, Robbo, wasn't it just a wonderful week?
1: It was a fun week, that's for sure. Yes, you certainly took the role of CEO on with gusto.
0: Yes.
1: There was no sort of just smooth sailing through the week.
0: No. It
1: was,
0: it's all or nothing. And so we have Phil Edwards. He's coming in right now through the doorway. And so we are going to have the official hand back of power from one CEO to another. Phil, I'd like to just give you back the keys to the kingdom that is Vision.
2: Thank you, Phil. I'm not quite sure what to say. Give me those keys.
1: Yeah, that's right.
0: Well, you've come in this morning and look, I have to say, if you've been over on Facebook, you might have noticed that I did a little bit of redecorating for Phil in his office. I felt that was in order.
2: Yes, I have actually just been into my office and it's looking very pink.
1: That's one way to describe it.
2: I was hoping to do some work this morning, but anyway.
0: You'll get there eventually.
2: That's all right. There's a big bin up there.
0: You can work with pink. There's teddy bears. There's all sorts of things up there for you.
2: There's a donut box. Actually, I didn't check if there's any donuts in it.
0: There were donuts.
1: Oh. There were, but they've been consumed.
0: Okay. That's true. In fact, some of the things, and look, we've made some changes. We feel like they can't be undone because they were like decrees, actually, weren't they, really? So some of the decrees, I don't know if you were catching up. You were on actual leave last week, so you hopefully were taking break.
2: I did actually hear a little bit of it. I spent some time with some family and there's a Vision station in this particular town and my brother-in-law said to me, have you heard what they're saying on your radio station today? And I happened to be out driving. I borrowed a car off them and it was on Vision. I got in it and I got in just at the point when you were talking about all of this. I heard myself saying.
0: You heard saying.
2: Phil's the boss while I'm away, so. Now, I'm just wondering, there's actually a more fulsome quote.
0: Oh, it got lost, unfortunately. Oh,
2: you didn't get the rest of it?
0: No, unfortunately not. So
1: yes,
0: that was all that was played.
1: The light of day, actually.
2: Very selective little clip there.
0: We're in the audio business, I think, Phil, aren't
1: that's
0: we?
1: That's right, exactly.
0: And be careful what you say, let your yes be yes.
1: Yes, we can make you say whatever we like once it's been said.
0: But yes, we did decree the Rise and Shine family felt that the office needed more chocolate cake, more donuts, more puppies. Puppies were huge.
1: Massively.
0: Yeah, they were
1: big. In fact, I wondered whether you might have brought your puppy in today, but not.
2: Yeah, so
1: not to
2: we have a puppy. He's what, 14 weeks or something now. I'm cute, and he's right in that chewing sort of stage. But I will bring him in.
0: Okay. Well, we definitely need that.
1: Yeah.
0: Other suggestions were massages. I think, and a reclining chair for all. They were important. Yep. So some things to think about perhaps, Phil.
2: Okay. These are all really important decisions, Phil. And I've got to say, you know, I know you thrive on encouragement, so well done.
0: Thank you.
2: You know, gold star for you for stepping up and taking these initiatives. I'm just wondering how you went with those other things, you know, like that meeting preparation with the Australian Media and Communications Authority about the narrowcasting codes of practice. How's that going?
0: No problem at all. I've left that with my team. It's all about
1: delegation.
0: There was like a backup CEO and I've left that in his very capable hands.
2: And what
0: about
2: the risk matrix? Have you made any progress on that?
0: Yeah, all risks, all good.
2: Any emerging risks there?
0: No emerging risks. Probably just me being CEO.
1: Yeah, that was the number one risk.
0: Oh, we have had fun, Phil, but it is nice to have you back in the building.
2: Oh, thank you. I did have a nice restful break as well and didn't check my emails once for 2 weeks. It was amazing.
1: Well done.
0: There shouldn't be too many complaints.
1: So, no, that's right. You'll have a few complaints to work through probably.
2: So anyway, that's my work cut out for me today.
0: Oh, dear. Well, people have asked me now, what am I going to do next?
3: What are you thinking about?
4: Tomorrow.
0: So just watch. Watch this space.
2: Here we go.
0: Thank you, Phil. In all seriousness,
2: I'm not
0: we love
2: sure
0: having you back.
2: This is quite qualifies as a coup.
0: No, nothing like that. Nothing like that. You're welcomed back, and we love you, Phil.
2: Oh, thank you very much. I'm feeling the love.
0: You're feeling the love.
2: And I will bring our little puppy in.
0: Okay. Well, that'll
1: be well received.
2: Don't think I'll wear my slippers to work, though.
0: Oh, that was a great day.
1: Mm. Yeah, that was fun.
0: Robbo even bought slippers.
1: So I bought slippers for the occasion.
0: We should do that more often. That was very popular.
2: Okay.
0: If you want to be a popular CEO, just saying. We're going to check in with the news now. On the other side of it, a big day coming up in Vision next week. We'll fill you in next.
3: In stories making news, the latest news poll shows core support for Labor has dropped to its lowest level since 2013. The party has a primary vote of 29%, a level not seen since Julia Gillard was in power. Former Prime Minister Malcolm Turnbull is due to appear before an independent inquiry into the AUKUS submarine pact. Mr Turnbull is expected to warn there is a risk Australia will never see the promised nuclear-powered submarines. Data taken from tomorrow night's census will go toward helping plan for hospitals, schools and other community services. Christian leaders are reminding people if none of the religious denominations provided on the form apply to them, for that question they can simply write the word Christian. And the Gold Coast Suns have defeated Greater Western Sydney Giants 79-77 in the AFL. Collingwood beat West Coast 117-98. That's the news and sport headlines. I'm Tracy Weir. More details soon.
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0: Carly and Taylor, Heavenly Father, and you're on Rise and Shine with Fel and Robbo.
1: Now, there's something coming up next week, which is going to be pretty special, a wonderful partnership that we're going to be doing with Convoy of Hope called Water for Life Day.
0: That's right. And look, I have to say, I've had a little bit of a sneak peek behind the scenes, Robbo, and it actually blows your mind, the work that Convoy of Hope do. And they work in so many different areas, but this is putting a focus on their projects that they have to do with water, particularly in Africa, looking at parts of the world where people still don't have access to running water or even any water in their local area.
1: It's mind-blowing because, I mean, we just take it for granted. You know, you wake up, turn the tap on and it comes out of the tap. But to realise that there are people in the world that have no ready access to water. I mean, the people are literally walking for hours every day just to get something which is actually essential. Like, you can't survive without water.
0: And we are going to be putting a focus on this for an entire day next week. So it'll be Water for Life Day, and you'll hear a lot more about the stories behind it. But they are just incredible. And we see in the stories that mostly it's men, women and children, but lots of the time it's the mums and the kids who are making this massive trek up to sort of 10, 15,000 steps. So I'm imagining with my kids how far that is. We would struggle just to do that in one innings, but yet they're going to get the water, and then they're carrying these huge liters, like up to 20 more liters of water back with them along paths just to have water for that day or that couple of days. Yeah. It's remarkable.
1: And the reality is that that water oftentimes is disease-borne. Yeah. Like, it's actually not clean water. So they're bringing water.

0: a back for their families that's actually making them sick. So, like, it's just a tragic situation, and we can do something about it. But anyway, as we said, more about that next week. The cool thing is there's actually a documentary on our website and on our app that tells this story and I guess gives us paints a bit of a picture for us of what's going on and how we can actually be a, make a difference in the situation. So I encourage you over the next week or so, it would be great to actually jump on to the app or the website and watch this documentary called The First Drop.
1: You can head over to, if you go into the watch tab, either on the website or the or also in the app, you'll see it there. Here's a little piece from the documentary as we're travelling in with the Convoy of Hope team into an African settlement.
2: Water is everything in a place.

0: We still believe in God that things will change one day.
1: I would say water is life, and it's so significant for a community to have sufficient and reliable water. And because without it, it's really hard for the community to survive.
2: It's when you go down to the villages where there's no water, people travel miles away just to get water for drinking.
3: And that is the voice of one of the Convoy of Hope team as they travel into an African settlement. And it's a wonderful documentary showing the before and the after.
4: That's right.
3: What it's like before, currently, if there's no hope, you know, no water, what that means. But then also, once these water projects are introduced, the incredible impact that it has on these communities.
4: Yeah, literally breaking the poverty cycle. So it's going to be an exciting day next week when we do Water for Life Day. But a bit of homework for you. Oh, I would encourage you to check out this documentary because it will help to, I guess, paint a picture of the enormous difference that it will make to have water in these villages. So check it out. As mentioned, vision.org.au/watch, or you can go to the Watch tab in the Vision app and you'll see that doco right towards the top. It's called The First Drop.
3: Mm-hmm. Totally encourage you to do that. Like I was doing over the weekend, encouraging Robbo to watch something else.
4: That's right.
3: Did you do your homework, Robbo?
4: I did my homework.
3: Okay. Well, we'll check in with that next up on Rise and Shine. A bit of, the sound of music. It's pretty exciting. Bit of this, Robbo.
4: That is familiar to me now. It wasn't last week, but now it is.
3: We'll check in next on Rise and Shine.
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7: How much exercise is enough? 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Focus on the Family, Australia.
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0: Jared, Mark, Goliath, this is Rise and Shine, Fella and Robbo taking you through your Monday.
1: Yes, I'm filling in for Andy while he's away on leave. He's back on Wednesday, in case you're wondering, so here for another couple of days.
0: That's right, all going well. And we have given some clues throughout where he might be. So this, I'm trying to think for you where we're up to with that. He needed a passport to get there.
1: Yep.
0: It was cold and there's some white stuff around.
1: Mm-hmm. Yes.
0: He's taken the kids with him.
1: Yeah, and he went to a different time zone. You mentioned
0: different
1: that as well.
0: Different time zone. So if you can put them together, you might have a bit of an idea of where he is, but he's having fun.
1: Yes.
0: Yes.
1: Yes,
0: he is. And hopefully staying safe.
1: That's right.
0: I did say to him, the only thing is just don't break anything,
1: yeah,
0: which might give you a bit of a clue as the activity that's happening.
1: Yeah. Mm. So anyway, back on Wednesday and looking forward to hearing some stories and some adventures that he's been having.
0: I hope so. But in the meantime, Robbo's having an adventure here in the studio. We did get chatting last week about this time. We had a whole hour of The Sound of Music.
1: Mm.
0: Songs like this. Oh, I love it. And it turned out that young Robbo here had never watched The Sound of Music.
1: Nope, never
0: terrible.
1: Had.
0: Terrible.
1: My sister was texting me last week saying, I'm sure you've seen it because she'd seen it, she loved it. And having now watched it on the weekend, I'm like going, no, I certainly remember like little scenes that I've seen, probably clips on the telly or something, but no, never seen it.
0: Beautiful. Well, okay then, Robbo, I'm going to play some music. Oh, how good is this? Hooray, a drop of... Tell us though, what did you think? How did it go? You watched it?
1: Well, it actually went better than expected because I had a very low bar going in. I was thinking, this is not going to be enjoyable. I'm going to either fall asleep or turn it off. But I actually enjoyed it a lot more than I expected. It was quite engaging.
0: Yes.
1: I found the production values much higher than anticipated. And it was like, I mean, I got some of these songs stuck in my head. So over the weekend... I watched this Friday night. Saturday, I woke up with Climb Every Mountain in my head, and then I was Doe a Deer was while I was brushing my teeth. I'm thinking, what's going on?
0: You're welcome. How good is that?
1: So, but no, it was an enjoyable experience, to say the least.
0: Oh, well, I'm very excited. Well, let's do an official, I think we need some sort of like official test now just to make sure that you did watch it. So I'm going to put on a 60-second, sorry, Julie. She just keeps going and going. There we go. We're going to put on a timer and I'm going to ask you some questions and we'll see how you go.
1: Mm.
0: How do you think you'll go, Robbo?
1: Wasn't sort of taking that much interest. So, I mean,
0: hopefully,
1: I wasn't doing it knowing I was going to be tested.
0: Well, you are.
1: That
0: well, it's always a test on Rise and Shine. So here you go. If you're at home and you're a fan of the city, you can put yourself to the test against Robbo here.
1: Okay.
0: See how you go. You ready, Robbo?
1: Rightio.
0: Time starts now. What are the names of all the children?
1: Oh, wow. I've got no clue. I know there was the second youngest one was like...
0: Okay. I'll go with that.
1: It was an unusual name.
0: Yeah?
1: But now I can't think of it.
0: Okay. Well, that's wrong. Okay. I'll give you an easy one. Julie Andrews plays who?
1: Oh, Maria. That's an easy
0: Excellent.
1: One.
0: Excellent. And Maria is a?
1: Fraulein.
0: What's her job title?
1: Oh, she's a nun. So she's a nun, yeah.
0: Excellent. Very good. What animal do the children put in Maria's pockets when she first meets them?
1: Oh, that was a frog.
0: Oh, excellent.
1: Yes.
0: Okay, who is the love interest for Louisa who gives it away at the end?
1: Rolf.
0: Oh.
1: Yes.
0: Very, very good. What's Rolf's job before he gives them away?
1: Well, he was the delivering telegrams.
0: Excellent. Okay, and then I need you to sing. This is a verbal question. Sing the end of this for us. It's my favourite song.
2: I am 16.
1: Oh, wow.
0: What happens next in that song?
1: Innocent as a rose.
0: Oh, very good.
1: Is that what she says?
0: Well, it's in some parts of it, but...
2: I know that I'm naive.
0: But she does say innocent.
1: That's right, she was naive first.
2: I meet may tell me I'm sweet.
0: You did very good. I'm going to give that a tick.
1: I think it's the next line. Here we go. There it is. There it is.
0: Very impressive, Robbo. You watched it. You loved it. And look, I have to say, you're welcome.
1: Mm.
0: You're welcome for introducing me to a classic. You'll have to come back and we'll do another one next.
1: Well, as I said, much better than expected. I honestly went in thinking this is going to be atrocious, and it wasn't. It was a very enjoyable watch.
0: Very good. Well, there you go. Hopefully over the weekend. If you did watch it, you can let us know your thoughts as well. Maybe it inspired a bit of watching of The Sound of Music.
1: Yeah, maybe.
0: Next up, though, we're heading to the news, and then on the other side of it, it's time for the Bible Story Sound Off, and I've dug out a bit more of the sound.
1: Oh, fantastic.
0: Whew, we needed it.
1: Yeah.
0: That's up soon. Rise and shine.

0: Coming up today on 2020.
1: An amazing story of redemption and transformation when we meet an African pastor who has former witch doctors on his church leadership team. We'll talk gambling with the Australian Christian Lobby, and we'll meet the Aussie pastor who rode a bike across America raising support for Fiji. Ahead on 2020.
0: Vision National News, equipping you to engage your world.
2: In this bulletin, the upcoming census important for Australia and more on the wildfires overseas. With the details, I'm Tracy Weir. A government minister is playing down the latest polling showing support for Labor has dropped to its lowest level since the Gillard government. Both the ALP and One Nation have seen a dip in support, sitting at 29% primary vote in the news poll. Health Minister Mark Butler has told Channel 9 there isn't a lot of difference in the numbers and they're focused on governing.
3: There was another poll which had broadly the same numbers. There'll be a discussion about that. In the meantime, though, we've got 2 weeks of really important legislation that we want to get through the parliament.
2: Support for the coalition is well behind on 18%. Christians around the country are being encouraged to provide a clear answer for the religion question in tomorrow night's census. McCrindle researchers Mark McCrindle has told Vision Radio the data goes toward making important planning decisions for communities.
4: You know, things like zoning as governments plan where or whether Christian churches should be allowed, or funding for Christian programs, Christian schooling and the support that it gets, even prayers in parliament, all of these things flow from census. And if Christians are there but being invisible because we're not filling in the box in the most appropriate way, then they're not counted. And it, I think, overplays a decline in Christianity that isn't really there.
2: He says if people feel none of the religion options provided on the form apply to them, for that question they can simply write the word Christian. Experts believe a high-frequency bus service should replace Melbourne's suburban rail loop. They've launched a campaign for a turn-up-and-go bus service to shadow the SRL route, cutting congestion on roads decades before the project is completed. The New South Wales Law Reform Commission recently released a second major consultation paper as part of its review of the state's Anti-Discrimination Act. The Australian Christian Lobby has been making submissions to protect the religious freedom of both Christian organisations and individuals. It warns the paper purposes broader powers to bring complaints, investigate organisations, and to eliminate discrimination and vilification. ACL State Director Joshua Rowe says these often require Christians to affirm beliefs about gender and sexuality that are unbiblical. French authorities have arrested hundreds of people over a series of wildfires in the country. Nine's Josh Bavis has this report from London.
5: France's Interior Ministry says 420 arrests have been made over wildfires this summer, including 166 children. More than 120,000 hectares were scorched across the country in the worst wildfire season since World War II. The BBC has examined the cases and is reporting 9 out of 10 fires this year were started by humans. The figures include both accidental and deliberate acts, ranging from people carelessly discarding cigarette butts all the way up to pre-planned arson attacks.
2: Josh Bavis. The UK's Christian-run Coalition for Marriage has condemned government plans to give marriages legal rewards to unmarried couples. It says official figures show most British adults are not married to a person of the opposite sex, revealing a slow but real decline in traditional marriages. That's the latest news. Sport is next.
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2: To sport in cricket, and Bangladesh will need a drastic turnaround in form ahead of the first test against the Aussies starting in Darwin on Thursday. The tourists bowled out for just 54 in their sole warm-up match. And Essendon is poised to make its decision on the next AFL coach in coming days. Interviews with James Hurd, Jamie Graham, Mark McVeigh and Murray Davis wrapped up last week. That's the latest Vision National News. I'm Tracy Weir.
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2: Showers, rain and the odd storm are spreading across South Australia, Victoria, New South Wales, Tasmania and southern Queensland as a cold front and a low crosses. The front is bringing damaging winds and will bring alpine snow. Highs to the west and the east are bringing some light showers across central Queensland and southwest WA. In the capital cities around the nation today, starting in Sydney, clearing showers and a top of 19 degrees, a rainy day in Melbourne and 14. Brisbane expecting clearing showers and a top of 25. In Perth, windy with showers and 17 degrees. Adelaide, becoming sunny with a top of 15. Canberra, windy with rain and 9 degrees today. Hobart expecting mostly cloudy conditions and a top of 15. And in Darwin, mostly sunny and 30 degrees. 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
2: And a big good morning to our Vision family in Cleve in South Australia on the Eastern Air Peninsula. It's 88 FM, the local frequency there. Looks like a cloudy day, slight chance of a shower, but less likely by this afternoon. So we'll say a clearing shower for today.
3: Take that.
2: 14 the top, it's currently 10 degrees, but feels like 5. So it's a bit cool and a bit of a cool breeze blowing, you might say. It's actually quite windy.
3: And thank you everybody who's been jumping in with their pet contributions to our national census. Jacob has sent through a video of his daughter's 19 pet rats.
2: Oh my goodness.
3: And wanted to confirm also has a name for each, so definitely counts.
2: Wow.
3: We've got roosters who are coming up in videos, and I've got Robert. He says definitely snakes can be pets. I've had a couple. Yes, I'm sure you can. I don't think I can have snakes as pets, but
2: no,
3: that's next level, Robert.
2: Rats and snakes for me would be,
3: Level. But if you want to jump in, head over to Facebook. You can give us some photos there. Photos of snakes. Might be too much for my heart. But Isaiah 49 here, we are in verse. We're saying Isaiah's got some really cool promises in it. And this is from Isaiah 49, verses 17 and 18. It says, I am the Lord, your God, who teaches you what is good for you and leads you along the paths that you should follow. That's enough right there, I think. How good is that?
2: Excellent.
3: God teaches you what's good for you and leads you along the paths you should follow. If you've ever said, oh, I wish I knew what to do, you can ask God. He's got so many promises that talk about him leading and guiding you.
2: Exactly. Mm. I love that one.
3: Next up, though, I need you to lead us and guide us into the past, Robbo, to pluck out a sound for our Bible story sound. Are you up for it?
2: Absolutely.
3: Okay, that's up next. After Unspoken, walk with me. You're on Rise and Shine. And

0: That is Unspoken. Walk with me, rise and shine with Fel and Robbo.
1: Are you ready for a challenge? 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Win! Win! A great prize! Sounds easy, but is it? Rise and Shine's Bible Story Sound Off.
2: Yes, it can be a little bit more tricky than it sounds by having to identify a Bible story from what is typically quite a small bit. I've been sort of learning the ropes with the time machine, and so I've been extracting sounds, but probably not getting as much as I should have.
0: Well, I feel like you've got a little bit more for us today, Robbo, so well done.
2: Yes.
0: Let's take the win. This is the sound that we're playing with at the moment. Oh,
2: okay. So that is more. That's definitely more than what we shared last week.
0: That's a lot more, actually, right there. But we are saying it's not Moses. So last week we had a lot of guesses to do with Moses in the Red Sea.
2: Yes,
0: we said it's not Moses in the Red Sea.
2: Yep. Some people said it was the Red Sea opening. Some said it was the Red Sea closing. None of it's true.
0: Whatever way you go, it's got nothing to do with that Red Sea. But this is the sound. I'm going to say it's doable. Okay. It's doable.
2: Yeah.
0: Give us a buzz if you think you know. 1-800-316-316 for the Bible story sound.
3: August 11 is Census Night, where we can all play a role in Australia's future. One of the most contentious questions in the census is around religion. We asked researcher Ruth Powell what the census actually means when it asks what religion you identify as.
4: There's believing, belonging, and behaving. When we're talking about identifying, we're talking about a statement of belonging. Do I feel I belong to this group? The other parts of being religious, though, are how you believe. Do you believe in God? What do you believe about Jesus? And then there's behaving. Do you pray? That's a religious behavior. Do you read the Bible?
3: Whether you believe, belong, or behave like a Christian, we encourage you to express your faith on Census Night by selecting the box that best describes you. 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
1: Are you ready for a challenge? 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Sounds easy, but is it? 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
2: Well, it's easier today because we do have a little bit more of the sound to help you identify the Bible story.
0: Maybe too much of the sound. It's very generous. This is the sound. It's not Moses parting the Red Sea.
2: No.
0: Anything to do with the Red Sea.
2: No.
0: No, just so you know, okay? But I've got Adam here. You're on the line. What do you reckon?
3: Lazarus rose from the dead.
0: Okay. Yes, what a great story.
2: Yeah.
0: Wouldn't you love to be, from Lazarus's perspective in that story, don't you reckon? When I get to heaven, I'm gonna ask him, what were you doing?
3: Was there cheering?
0: Was he in heaven? No, it's not. But there would have been cheering.
2: Yeah.
0: I reckon there would have been cheering. Maybe more shock and awe.
2: Well, maybe, yeah.
0: But then, woo! Yeah, actually, I would go, woo! That's how I'd respond.
2: Yeah.
0: Thanks, Adam.
2: Good guess, mate.
3: All right.
0: Well, it lasts another day.
2: Okay, so we'll give you another chance to have a guess tomorrow and see whether we can find a winner for the Bible Story Sound Off.
0: Next up, we're into the Bible study. At the moment, it's rest on Rise and Shine.

0: That's John Ruddick with The Way on Vision. It's a Rise and Shine. Fel and Robbo with you.
1: We are jumping into, so normally at this time, Andy and I do a little Bible study, about 5 minutes, where we encourage you to read the Bible with us together, because it's the basic instructions before leaving Earth, but it's just like feeding your spirit. It's really important.
0: Absolutely.
1: To get it in front of your eyes. We're in Genesis with Andy, but while he's away, I really had on my heart rest. I don't know why. Maybe it's just what I need, actually. Yeah. But there are so many verses in the Bible where rest is mentioned, or God's peace particularly. And Isaiah, we just read at the top of the hour, Isaiah's jam-packed full of incredible verses.
0: Well, there's lots of these sort of memory verses that you'll learn as a kid, but a lot of them come out of Isaiah.
1: Yeah.
0: It's an incredible book. But this one in particular certainly is a great memory verse, Isaiah 40, verse 31.
1: Mm.
0: And it says, "But those who hope in the Lord will renew their strength.
1: Yes.
0: They will soar on wings like eagles. They will run and not grow weary. They will walk and not be faint."
1: And look, for someone who, you're a runner.
0: Yeah.
1: So this is very good for you.
0: That's right.
1: I'm not really a runner.
0: Yeah.
1: But it is, isn't it? There's something in it. Sometimes we think rest and we think, oh, well, let's do less. Let's just sleep and lie around. Mm. I certainly don't mind a nap. Like, it's just been Sunday and I don't mind a Sunday afternoon.
0: I had a nap yesterday afternoon.
1: Did you have a nap?
0: I did.
1: It's a good thing, isn't it? That's a good thing.
0: I enjoyed it.
1: On your Sabbath.
0: Yeah.
1: But actually, this verse is talking differently about rest. He says here, so if we duck back, because but, it's always good to see why the but is there. Verse 29 and 30 says this. It's talking about the creator of all of heaven. He never grows weary or weak. This is in verse 28. No one can measure the depths of his understanding. And that God, who never gets weary, he gives power to the weak, strength to the powerless. Even youths will become weak and tired. Young men will fall into exhaustion, but those who trust in the Lord will find new strength. They will soar high on wings like eagle, and those are the ones who will run and not go weary, walk and not faint. Robert, what does it mean to you when you hear those trusting in the Lord in that verse?
0: Well, it's actually, I remember years ago, I heard a preacher talk about this, the word trust, the Hebrew word, I don't know what it is, but it actually talks about basically being like enmeshed or wound around the Lord.
1: Great.
0: And so the thing that I always think about when I hear this verse is the idea of, in the Gospels, Jesus talks about abiding in him. You know, if you abide in me and I abide in you, then, you know, you will do, well, he says, without me, you can do nothing. Yeah. So we basically do everything we do being abiding in Christ. So it's this same principle of, like, you know, this, you know, we're sort of enmeshed with him, trusting, or hope, another translation say. But that's sort of what I always think of, because it sort of stuck with me when I heard that all those years ago.
1: Yeah.
0: And so as we do that, then we can run and not grow weary, walk and not faint. So we're sort of only able to do it sort of in with his strength and with his power.
1: So good. And I think practically, what does that mean? Well, I can tell you in my own world what that looks like is you can be tempted to kind of leave God in a box until Sunday.
0: Mm.
1: Like, I'll pull him out on Sunday morning. Yeah. I'll go to church.
0: That's it.
1: Lift my hands.
0: Where's
1: my
0: Bible?
1: That's it.
0: Just your Bible.
1: Gordon, or not anymore. You just take your phone and then, I've kind of count. But the difference for me has come when I'm like, actually, God, I want you in the car with me on the way to work. We're going to talk about the day.
0: Mm.
1: As I'm getting into my desk and I've got to do something, it's me talking to God and saying, hey, can I have your wisdom for this?
0: Yeah.
1: Or just being aware that he's actually dropping ideas in, because I find that when I wait for his timing and his idea, actually those things happen much more quickly and much more easily. Mm. And then suddenly they flow, whereas otherwise if it's my idea, it can be a bit harder to execute.
0: Yeah.
1: So, yeah, that's what abiding or trusting in God looks like in my own life.
0: So true.
1: Yeah.
0: So it's a good reminder that if you feel like you're running but growing weary, maybe you need to pull that thing back and trust more, or hope, or abide in Christ, and that's going to be where you get your strength from.
1: Amen. So good.
0: Yeah, I've really enjoyed these devotions on rest. It's been great.
1: Oh, good. Well, we've got one more to go.
0: Yeah, we do.
1: And then young Andy will be back.
0: And then back into Genesis from Wednesday.
1: But you should rest all the time. Next up, though, pet census. We've been talking about pets this morning. So many texts, so many calls. Thank you, everyone, for jumping on in. It's a senseless census, but maybe it's not.
0: Yeah, well, I don't think it's become senseless at all.
1: Very, very important. We'll bring you a couple more answers up after this. It's the news headlines on Rise and Shine.
2: In stories making news, politicians are making their way back to Canberra after the five-week winter break. The latest news poll shows core support for the Albanese government has dropped to 29%. The communist leader of Vietnam has touched down in Australia ahead of a meeting with the Prime Minister. President Tho Lam is due to travel to Canberra to meet with the Governor-General and Anthony Albanese. An overhaul of the New South Wales Higher School Certificate could see Year 12 students blocked from completing unsupervised assignments. The Education Minister has asked the Education Standards Authority to look at creating tougher rules around the use of artificial intelligence. And the Israeli Prime Minister has rejected a US-backed 15-point peace plan for Gaza. Benjamin Netanyahu says no military pullout will happen until Hamas is genuinely disarmed. To the NRL, and the Dragons have picked up their third win of the season, upsetting the Sharks 24 points to 16. That's the news and sport headlines. I'm Tracy Weir. More details soon.
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0: Lloyd Nix a little more on Rise and Shine on Vision. And Robbo, today we're talking a little bit about pets.
1: That's right, yes. It's the census this week, but the question missing from the census that you've identified, which I think everyone's obviously agreeing with, is how many pets have you got?
0: That's right. We put it out there on Facebook. You can head over. So much fun. I'm loving the photos. We said extra points if you can put a photo up there. And we've got chickens. We've got many, many dogs.
1: There's a video of roosters.
0: Yes.
1: Or a rooster. Jen's dog and cat, she says they've got attitude, and they certainly do. They're very, very cute. We've got Lenny the dog, Varick's the cat, Lenny's the dog, and then another cat, Pearl. There's photos of that from Cam. All the pugs from Robin. It's just amazing. There's stacks to check out there.
0: Well, we have said, give us a buzz, and we'll try and find the person with the most pets in Australia. Robin, you're on the line. You're giving us a call.
2: So I'm still in bed listening to the rain, trying not to get up.
0: Good. Well, we encourage you to spend as long as you possibly can there. But have you got any pets in bed with you, Robin?
2: Yeah, only one. My bed buddy that I've been sleeping with for 12 years, Vito.
1: Oh, wow.
0: Vito.
2: He was tied up under a tree at a customer's house, and I made them give him to me. Oh, he's the best dog. He's my bed bunny, and we love him to the moon and back.
1: That's lovely. And sorry, did you say what sort of dog it is?
2: It's we think he's an Italian greyhound cross, maybe fox terrier.
0: Oh, goodness.
2: Really nice.
0: He's a bits of
2: but
0: everything,
2: we love
0: hey?
2: Him anyway.
1: Oh, that's so
0: and
1: cool.
0: And is he your only pet, Robin? How many pets have you got?
2: No, I'm a multi-dog household.
0: Okay.
2: We've had owned, bred, shown bull mastiffs for 30 years, but now we have 4 bull mastiffs, an Aussie bulldog, 3 pugs, and Vito. I think that's everybody. So that's 9 altogether.
0: 9.
2: And poor husband has to look after all of us.
0: Yeah, that's
2: but he does a wonderful job.
0: I bet he does.
2: Have a lovely day.
0: Hey, Matt, how you doing?
3: Oh, good.
1: Are you ringing with a dog or a pet report?
3: I am, actually. Oh, I'm ringing up because I haven't got photos to send through at the moment, but as I said, I'm driving. But yeah, at one point we had an 8-foot tank, 6-foot tank, actually 2 6-foot tanks, a 4-foot tank, a 2-foot tank.
0: What?
3: 3 dogs and 3 cats. So, yeah, quite a menagerie, just not the birds.
0: What is in the tanks, Matt?
3: In one tank, in the 8-foot tank, I had a nice Saratoga and a lot of native Australian fish.
0: Okay.
3: In the 6-foot tank, a lot of African cichlids.
0: What did you say, sorry?
3: Which are very African cichlids.
0: Are they fish?
3: Yes, yeah. So they're very bright and colourful, like tropical fish.
0: Oh, cool. That's good.
3: So they're quite pleasant to watch.
0: That'd be nice. I'd like a fish.
3: And so, same in other 6-foot, yeah.
0: I thought you were going to say snakes, Matt, and that was going to freak me out. So when you said,
3: oh, no.
0: I need to check.
3: My wife would not let me eat snakes. I mean, I'd love snakes, but...
0: No. Oh. For a second, I was like, okay, yeah. I'm never going to Matt's house. He's got all these snakes everywhere. No, you're all good. That's fine. Fish, we're fine with.
1: No, fish is good.
3: Fine.
1: Yeah. That's
3: great.
1: Cool.
3: No, I'm down to 1 4-foot tank these days.
1: That's cool. Well, it sounds like, I mean, that's a lot. I mean, we have been saying to classify as a pet, you need to be able to name them. I wouldn't imagine you could name all your fish.
0: Can you test
3: them? I didn't name all of them. Okay. A couple of the bigger ones do get names. Like I've got Frank.
0: Frank?
3: He's a... yes, and Gary was the Saratoga.
0: Frank and
3: so
0: Gary. That's
3: yeah,
0: cool.
3: You know, typical of you know.
0: How come Frank got a name and Gary? What makes them, set them aside from all of the other fish, the non-named fish?
3: Oh, they were just so big. So the Saratoga, he's about 40 centimetres.
0: Oh, wow, that is big.
3: Wow.
0: Bigger than a ruler.
3: And Gary, so he's a top feeder. He would... In the wild, they'll take birds and the like off
0: really?
3: The top of the water.
1: Wow.
0: Serious?
3: Yes, yeah.
0: Cool.
3: They go really big in the wild.
0: Gee, you'd want to watch your fingers.
3: And then, yeah.

0: And Frank's a bottom feeder, so he'll suck all the algae and whatnot off the glass.
1: Yeah, cool.
0: But he was about 30 centimetres. I've still got Frank.
2: Brilliant.
0: Gary. I sold Gary with the 8-foot tank.
1: Gazza and Frank bringing up the pets. Well, Matt, love it. Thank you for jumping in and being part of our pet census this morning. Appreciate it.
0: No worries. Thank you, guys. Love you.
1: Love you too. Well, there you go. Many, many pets.
2: Yes, so many. It's great. But I'm saying that a snake and a rat doesn't qualify as a pet for me, because I'm just not. No.
1: Maybe that's why it's not on the census, is just because there's too many.
2: That's right.
1: Australians would put all sorts of things there. Exactly. So maybe that's why it didn't make the cut. But Jacob, you know, you've got 19 pet rats.
2: Mm. But they've all got names, so they're at least, they qualify.
1: And Natalie's saying she's got a pet snake. This came through on text. Thanks, Natalie. A pet snake called Douglas. We've had him for 20 years since he was a baby. I think he counts. He does count. Wow. So many pets. Maybe if I met him, I would feel differently.
2: No, I wouldn't.
1: Okay, you wouldn't.
2: Well, I must admit, I've got friends that have had snakes. And so, you know, so long as they're in the little tank. I'm cool. I'm happy staying on the other side of the glass, but I don't want to be handling them or anything like that.
1: No, I remember handling one once, and it was at a church event, and I was given it at the end of the night, and I was like, oh, is this really safe? Is the snake? And they're like, yeah, the snake's fine. The snake looked so aggro. And the kids are watching me. They're like, with me. The snake, they're like, no, it's still fine. And the snake turns around to come at me.
2: Yeah.
1: And the lady quickly grabs it off me. I was like, wow. I think I was within seconds of being taken by. Woof. So never again. I'm never volunteering again.
2: You're a lot braver than me. I've never even been willing to.
1: Have you not?
2: No, never touched the snake.
1: Okay. Yeah. Well, growth. Natalie, bring your snake. No, don't really. Please don't. I wonder if Neil has. We're going to check in with Neil Johnson from 2020 with our handover next on Rise and Shine.
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9: 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Jesus then asks, "What have you got?" Their reply, 7 loaves of bread and a few fish. Jesus, "Okay, let's get started." While the supplies were inadequate, Jesus still feeds the crowd. In fact, there were even basket loads left over. Whatever you face, even knowing you don't have enough, bring it forward and step out. 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

0: Jamie McDonald left it in the river. You're on Rise and Shine, Fel and Robbo for your Monday.
1: And Neil Johnson joins us in the studio. He's just barreled in the door, as Fel likes to say. But before we talk about 2020, Neil, very importantly, we've got to ask a question.
0: It's our census today. Census, of course, the real census is happening tomorrow. But for today, Neil, we're all about the pets here on Rise and Shine. And we've got pets on the spotlight, some huge numbers of pets that people across incredible. The country have been reporting. How many pets do you have to report for your census today?
2: Oh, unfortunately, I'm going to disappoint you.
0: No.
2: Zero.
0: Get out. Oh.
2: Look, but, you know, if I were to count...
1: You don't have a fish or a budgie or anything?
0: You don't
2: have
0: anything?
2: No.
0: Not a hamster?
2: No. When my wife and I have an opportunity to get away, we don't have to have anybody look after anything.
1: That's a good point.
2: By way of pets.
0: Yes.
1: Very good point.
2: But if I was saying we have three wonderful kangaroos in some bushland at the end of our street, they are frequently hopping down our street.
1: And, so you've adopted them?
2: I don't go near them because I suspect wild kangaroos can be a little bit dangerous.
0: They probably would box you, actually. So you don't feed them or pick up their poo. You don't do any of that. So are they a pet, Neil?
2: No, but they're animals in the neighbourhood.
0: We're all a bit more disappointed by that.
2: I'm not actually. I don't know. Even know if they. You know, for tomorrow night's census, is there a question on there that asks you about pets?
0: No, but we think there should be.
1: That's why we're covering that.
2: That's right.
0: That's why it's the census part. There is a question about religion, though, and so all day we're just reminding you when you do your census, you get to religion. It's optional. Yes, you do have a religion. Opt in, go to the bottom, tick Christian and put other Christian just so you can have your voice heard.
2: Yes, and I think it's useful and very significant to get that right.
1: Absolutely.
2: You know, I think you've had lots of people on last week, just in the lead up to census night tomorrow night, just emphasising how important that is. So,
1: absolutely.
2: My little extra endorsement too.
0: Oh, well, thank you, Neil Johnson.
1: What have you got coming up in the show today, mate?
2: We have the most amazing story of redemption and transformation. You know, sometimes hearing these sorts of stories, say, oh, what does that all that mean? Well, some people have come from very dark backgrounds, and they are recipients of the grace of God. And so I'm going to be talking today to an African pastor who has actually some former witch doctors on his church leadership team. Now, it is a story, redemption, transformation, foreign concept to us here in Australia, but some places around the world, it's a little bit like a common occurrence, this sort of, you know, witchcraft and things like that, which, you know, can tickle our ears a little bit. Of course, there's a deeper and darker side to all of that, and no doubt we'll be exploring some of that when we start that conversation a little later. So look forward to a conversation with Peter Sewachiridanga.
0: Say that again.
1: You've been practicing that all weekend.
0: Very good.
2: I'm not even sure I got that perfect. Peter Sewachiridanga.
0: Very impressive.
1: Wow. Just say it fast and confidently.
2: Yes, that's right. Say it a few times. Thank you, sir.
1: Well, that's cool. That's coming up in 2020. Over the next couple of hours here on Vision, but that wraps up our time today.
0: That's right. I do encourage you, jump in and do your census. You could be an early bird. Do it today so you don't have to wait till tomorrow. And when you do, tick that box, religion, other, and put Christian, and we'll be back tomorrow morning with Rise and Shine.